0: they called new regional enemy bases if they are attacked. Iran continues to insist that the memorandum of understanding signed with the US last month gave it control over traffic in the strait. The US disputes this.
1: Truck drivers who deliver humanitarian aid have been protesting in Gaza after Israeli forces killed one of their colleagues in the south of the territory on Wednesday. Paddy Maguire takes up the story.
2: The protest was small, just a few dozen people, but many of them were truckers who say they're subjected to systematic killings and deliberate attacks by Israeli troops. Ahmad Salim was killed near Rafah while transporting food aid into Gaza. His family said he was unarmed and had his hands raised when the soldier who had summoned him shot him in the head. The Israeli military say Salim was running towards them and that the troops opened fire because they perceived a threat. A UN commission of inquiry recently found Israel is committing genocide in Gaza, including deliberately killing humanitarian workers.
1: The US Congressman Ro Khanna said he was detained for 90 minutes by armed Israeli settlers during a recent visit to the occupied West Bank. He wrote on social media that he had been in a van with his team when they were surrounded by men wielding M4 rifles. He said the Israeli army had sided with the settlers and continued the detention. The IDF claims their troops dispersed the group. Firefighters have for the first time started to contain wildfires in southern Spain, which have killed 12 people and burned more than 6,000 hectares of land. Calmer winds and higher humidity levels have allowed firefighters to directly tackle the flames in Andalusia. The 12 people who died are reported to have been fleeing the village of Bedar in vehicles or on foot. Lucinda Cartoys, who's on holiday in the area, says she was terrified.
3: We came down the mountain, we were not expecting to hit a wall of fire. It was quite terrifying and my brain was just racing, thinking how do I get back through the village without following the line of fire? Because it was shooting up the mountain along the road where we needed to drive.
1: World News from the BBC. A huge typhoon has made landfall in southeast China, where nearly 2 million people have been evacuated from their homes. Typhoon Bavi arrived close to the city of Wenzhou. Winds of more than 140 kilometres per hour have been recorded. Schools, workplaces, transport services and outdoor activities have been suspended across Zhejiang province. Police in Britain have arrested a second man on suspicion of murdering the former government minister and TV personality Anne Widdecombe. Officers say a 28-year-old male has been detained in northern England. 78-year-old Miss Widdecombe was found dead in her home in southwest England on Thursday. A South African footballer who played for his country last month at the World Cup has been found dead. Details surrounding the death of Jayden Adam have not been made public. Police are investigating. This report from Richard Kagoe.
4: South Africa is mourning the death of Jayden Adams, one of its brightest young footballers. The sports minister, Gayton McKenzie, paid tribute to the 25-year-old, saying the country had lost a promising talent. The Football Players Union says it is devastated, while FIFA President Gianni Infantino has offered condolences, calling the news incredibly sad. The World Cup was a difficult time for Adams, on account of his grandmother's death before facing the Czech Republic. He featured in all three group matches and last year joined Pretoria-based Mamelodi Sundowns, where he won league and Africa Champions League titles.
1: England have beaten Norway 2-1 in their quarter-final match at the World Cup and are through to the semi-finals. Jude Bellingham scored the two goals for England, including one in extra time, to give them the victory. They were level 1-1 at the end of the regular 90 minutes in the match played in Miami. And that's the latest world news.
5: In the mid-1960s, pianist Ahmad Jamal returned to the music scene after a three-year hiatus and formed a new trio that would eventually make an album now considered to be a jazz piano masterpiece. I'm David Brent Johnson, inviting you to join me for Awakening, Ahmad Jamal on Impulse, this week on Nightlights.
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7: This is Science Friday. I'm Flora Lichtman. Later in the hour, a look into China's rapidly growing biotech industry, including being the first country to approve an invasive brain-computer interface. And what will it take to make global health initiatives more resilient? The founding director of the Africa CDC shares his thoughts. But first,
8: get inside and lock your doors. There's something in the fog.
7: What is in the fog? It's a question, as it turns out, not just for campy horror. Microbiologists also wanted to know, and they found something. My next guest went searching for fog life and is here to share her results. Tung Kao is a postdoctoral researcher at Virginia Tech. Welcome to Science Friday.
9: Thank you for having me today.
7: Thank you for being here. So fog seems mysterious, like when it rolls in, when it rolls out. Is it a challenge to actually track it down to study it?
9: Yes, this is really challenging because fog is the natural event and, you know, we cannot predict everything. So for my specific research where I had to go down to the field to collect the fog water in Pennsylvania, so I go down there checking the forecast. There is the fog tonight, so I drove down the field like about 2 hours before the forecast say that there is the fog. But sometimes the fog never come, or sometimes that, yeah, you see something, but it dissipates so fast. So this is kind of like a long experiment.
7: When you're in the field, are you camping? Are you just sort of like waiting out in a field and waiting for that fog to appear?
9: I camp in the car, so that's what I can say. It's the really fun experience as a scientist, and because I love that, even it's stressful, you know, like, the very first day, we just teasing about that when doing the fog collection, that we already missed the first night, that the first day that you arrive the field, you exhausted and the fog came. And my first day that I can officially collect the sample, I wait the whole night from midnight until 5 a.m. until the fog came. And it's only an hour and it's end. So I think this is the interesting of doing science, that you cannot predict anything.
7: Yes, I guess that is the adventure of it. Yeah. Why does the fog call to you?
9: It's the interesting question. Fog or cloud water is the only form of water in liquid phase in the atmosphere. So when you climb up the mountain, you were surrounded by the cloud. Or in the morning when you wake up, you see the fog around you. So I just pick up the question that, so what exactly present in that tiny droplet in the atmosphere? So we know the bacteria is around us in the air. So we just wonder that when the water present over there, what happened to that bacteria in the air?
7: What did you find in the fog? What's living in there?
9: So in the fog water, we found very diverse bacteria living in the fog. And if we average the concentration of bacteria in the fog, it is comparable with the bacteria we found in the ocean. Like average
7: really?
9: On the droplet. Yeah, so this is why we think that we should call fog water is the microhabitat. And one group of bacteria really stand out in Methylobacterium, the one that can consume formaldehyde, the pollutant in the air. And they use that formaldehyde to grow inside the fog droplet.
7: Methylobacterium, tell me about them.
9: So this group of bacteria is specified by their ability to eat up methanol or formaldehyde. And we want to emphasize that because formaldehyde is one of the most common compound that we found in the fog water.
7: So wait, now it's pause for a second. Formaldehyde is one of the most common chemicals you found in fog?
9: Yes, because they dissolve in the water.
7: That's so it's in the air already and then it dissolves into the fog water.
9: Yes, that's correct. And now we found the bacteria eating that formaldehyde and they grow inside the droplet.
7: They're eating the formaldehyde?
9: Yes, they can use formaldehyde and they grow. And we test it in the separate experiment to confirm that with formaldehyde as the only carbon source, yes, they use it to grow.
7: This sounds like science fiction because I think we know formaldehyde as a toxic preservative, right?
9: Yes. So this is the interesting thing that we found, that not only that bacteria is present a lot in the fog water, we also see that maybe they help us to clean some pollutant formaldehyde when they are in the liquid phase. So this is what we found interesting.
7: How is the formaldehyde getting into the air in the first place?
9: So formaldehyde basically generated from human activity, such as vehicle emissions or industrial process, and this is pretty common around us in the air.
7: Do you think that these methylobacteria are adapted to living in fog? It seems like a hard place to live because it's like your environment appears and disappears rapidly.
9: So this is one of the things that we found, that methylobacterium, they present in the dry atmosphere. And during the fog event, we detect more of them in the liquid phase rather than in the dry air. So yes, we can say that bacteria prefer stay in the liquid. And we think that is because when they get into that tiny droplet, they multiply because they have water, which like life need water. That also increase the total number of methylobacterium inside the fog. So it can be either because fog provide formaldehyde for them to grow. So this is like you have nutrient to grow on.
7: It's crazy to think, it's fascinating to think about fog as this tiny little ecosystem, transient ecosystem.
9: Yes, under microscope, we see that from the fog water that we collect, there is some growing cell and dividing cell. And this is at the higher proportion that the dividing cell we see in the dry air. So it's confirmed that, yes, with the water, they can divide, so multiply.
7: They're loving life in this toxic fog.
9: Yes, it's amazing, right?
7: It is amazing. I mean, do the findings have a practical component? Like, I know that people convert, there's efforts to convert fog into drinking water. Does this change our understanding of whether that's a good idea?
9: So from our point of view, we think that we just want to bring some awareness for people about like the presence of bacteria in that drinking water. And another thing that we want to raise awareness is that normally they can say that fog water is the clean water. So from our point of view, I think that we need to be careful when using the word clean water, because like if you use it for drinking water, it might still need to go through the process for treatment before you can really use it as the drinking water. So this is not our expertise, but I think that we bring the view there that like we should be thinking more about that.
7: Right. It's not as pristine as it may seem. I mean, I know we made a joke at the top with the movie clip from The Fog, but why do you think fog captures our imagination? Like, why do you think it pops up in horror movies?
9: I think that, so from my point of view, it happened during the nighttime. You cannot predict when it comes. Like, it's come like some creature that come from the nighttime. And when the sunlight come up, it dissipate. And yes, like, I think that is not about the fog themselves. But I think it's like what inside the fog, like what I see inside the tiny droplet, what inside it is matter.
7: Chung, thank you for taking the time.
9: Yes, thank you. It's like, it's nice to having the chance to talk with you and like bring it to the public, you know, and I appreciate that.
7: Well, we appreciate you taking the time to talk to us. Tung Kao is a postdoctoral researcher at Virginia Tech, and she started this research when she was a PhD student at Arizona State University. Speaking of the stuff of horror movies, we recently did a segment on the show where we tried to convince you to love scorpions. And perhaps unsurprisingly, not all of you were convinced. Here's John from Monroe, Louisiana.
10: I'm one of those guys who has a severe phobia to scorpions, and I'm actually happy to hear that I'm actually not the only one. Arachnids, spiders freak me out, but scorpions just absolutely paralyze me with a kind of irrational fear that has never been caused by anything else in my life. And there's nothing that I think can be told to me that is going to change that.
7: Okay, so we didn't turn John, and I don't think Shayla from Chicago is going to come around anytime soon either, thanks to this memorable scorpion story.
11: When I lived in Texas, we occasionally would have scorpions in the house, and our dog took this position that was so specific, we could tell by looking at him that there was a scorpion. Anyway, one day I was getting dressed and I put on my sports bra and felt an incredibly painful pinch right on my back. And I screamed and squealed and wriggled out of the sports bra, and the scorpion dropped out onto the floor, and I stepped on it, and it hurt for only about maybe 15 or 20 minutes, and then it wasn't so bad. So that's my scorpion story.
7: But for all of you who told us why no amount of information was going to change your minds, we did have some scorpion converts, and I would like to celebrate these listeners now.
12: I am now completely amazed by scorpions. So yes, I am over the ick. And just the fact that they are so unique among arachnids, saving the sperm, self-insemination, live birth in an embryonic-type sac, they're amazing.
13: Hi there. This is Amy calling from Berkeley, California. And wow, I just heard the report on scorpions, and it blew my mind. I have this picture now of scorpions as community members. The story of the mating dance with their little claws dancing each other and they're kissing. And this is why I listen to Science Friday, to have my world expanded. And as a scorpion little baby sheds its exoskeleton, Science Friday has me continuously shedding my fears and my naivete about how our world works. And I'm just so incredibly grateful for this show every single week.
7: Amy, we are just so incredibly grateful that you listen to this show every week. Thank you to our listeners, and thank you to everyone who called. And if you want to leave us some feedback, 877-4-SCI-FRY is our number. Don't go away. After the break, we're taking a deeper look at China's first approved brain-computer interface. This is Science Friday from WNYC Studios.
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19: This is Science Friday. I'm Ira Flatow. In March, China became the first country to approve an invasive brain-computer interface beyond clinical trials. The implant, called Neo, is made by the Chinese company Neuracle Technology. It's now available to some patients with limb paralysis due to a spinal cord injury. So how soon will it be available worldwide? And is this the start of a major new industry? Joining me now to help answer some of the unknowns is Emily Mullen, a staff writer at Wired, who's been covering the brain-computer interface industry in China and the U.S. Welcome to Science Friday.
20: Thanks for having me.
19: So, Emily, just how significant is this milestone for brain-computer interface technology?
20: I would say this is a pretty significant milestone, you know, not only for China, but also for the worldwide brain-computer interface field. It shows that China has caught up with the U.S. in terms of BCI technology, and it also shows that these devices are commercially viable.
19: Huh. Tell me a bit about the implant. Can you describe it for us, how it works?
20: Yeah, so as you said, this device is called the Neo, and it doesn't go into the brain directly. It actually rests on top of the brain's protective membrane called the dura mater, and it pairs with a soft robotic glove to enable a gripping action for people who have lost the use of their hand. The system was tested on about 36 people in trials, and China has now started incorporating it into the country's health systems. So we could see this rolled out soon to patients.
19: How similar is this to other BCIs that other companies are currently developing?
20: Yeah, so one of the companies you might have heard of in the U.S. is Elon Musk's Neuralink. And Neuralink is developing this coin-sized implant with thin electrode threads that actually reach into the brain tissue. So that's a little bit different than this device that China has just approved. Now, there are other companies such as Synchron, for instance. They're based in New York. They are developing a little stent-like tube that actually fits into a blood vessel and is pushed up through the blood vessels so that it rests actually against the brain. So there are all sorts of designs that are being developed and being investigated for different uses.
19: Yes, that's interesting. Could we see a bunch of more similar devices approved in China soon?
20: There are several companies in China that are now developing brain-computer interfaces. So I think we are probably likely to see over the next couple of years more approvals like this. The government officially designated brain-computer interfaces as a strategic industry. And the country's latest five-year plan lists BCI, or brain-computer interface, as one of six key industries that are important to China's future tech competitiveness. So this is China saying, you know, we are serious about the field. We are investing in it heavily. We're really staking it out as an area we feel like we can be competitive in.
19: And this is an important statement. China saying, we have arrived.
20: Yeah, absolutely. Here in the U.S., there are a handful of companies that are testing these devices in clinical trials, but that process here in the U.S. is a little bit slower. It seems like there are some talks between the FDA and device companies that are still ongoing, but certainly Neuralink and then Synchron, another company developing a brain-computer interface. Those companies are really poised to go into these bigger trials. I think, you know, this will be an interesting test case for not just the U.S., but also globally in terms of how viable this technology is commercially, but also from the patient perspective. You know, how useful are these devices in everyday life?
19: It's interesting you say how useful are these devices in everyday life. What kinds of everyday life applications are we talking about here?
20: Yeah, so most companies are focusing on applications for individuals with paralysis who have lost the use of their limbs. And Neuralink, for instance, they are developing a BCI to allow people to type on a computer, play video games with just their thoughts alone. So these devices, at least right now, are being imagined as an assistive device, tools for people to get back some of their independence.
19: Mm-hmm. You know, we always hear about stuff that works really well in the laboratory situation, right? How will we know if it really works out there in the real world for patients?
20: So one of the things about these devices is that most of them have to be calibrated before each use. I have visited a BCI trial participant, and actually a field engineer comes to visit him every week and sets up the system so that he's able to use it. He can't actually turn it on and off by himself, and he can't do the calibration himself. So I think that's going to be one of the things that is going to need to be figured out in this process of trials and in the commercial space is, will patients really be able to use them independently? How much are they going to need to rely on somebody else to use a device that's meant to restore independence?
19: Emily Mullen, staff writer at Wired. Now, it's not just China's brain-computer interface sector that's growing. The country's entire biotech industry has skyrocketed in recent years. A decade ago, about 8% of new drug molecules were discovered in China. Now, it's over 40%, and more clinical trials are now being conducted in China than in the U.S. or Europe. And most recently, pharma juggernaut Bristol Myers Squibb signed a $15 billion deal with a Chinese company to acquire several early-stage drug candidates. Has the center of gravity in biotech moved from the U.S. to China? My next guest has

0: Me.
1: Nice to have you. Tell us, what is driving this enormous growth of the Chinese biotech industry?
0: That's a great question. And China's rise in biotechnology is not just a random or overnight event. It's the sort of result of more than a decade of coordinated investment in science, research, regulation, and biotechnology industry. And I think it's really a two-part story. First is that the way that the pharmaceutical companies develop drugs has changed a lot. So our traditional image of big pharma companies is like Pfizer, like a higher army of PhDs from biology or chemistry PhD and run their own lab, discover drugs and patent them, develop the drugs and commercialize them, right? So like a one-stop shop, model. But it changed a lot. And they now, of course, do have their own laboratories, but also to search for the new drug candidates. So they send these, people to China, Singapore, South Korea to find the promising drug candidates. And second part is again, China's investment in this drug industry and the transformation of their ecosystem toward more innovation from manufacturing.
1: Are there specific parts of the biotech industry where Chinese companies are excelling, so to say?
0: Right. So China is known for its sort of a factory of the world in the concept, right? So the primary supplier of generic drugs. But now they are really doing well in early stage drug development. When you say early stage drug development, means that it includes the early stage drug discovery and also the preclinical research and the phase one and phase two clinical trials.
1: Why are they better at doing that?
0: That's another important area that we need to explore and investigate further. But what you hear a lot is about their speed and cost. So startup companies, as you can imagine, like in the small startup companies, they run on the very limited funding that they raised from venture capital firms. So they have limited time and limited amount of money, for example, like a $20 million for 20 months, something like that. And time is money, and they have to show the promise within that sort of 20 months of the timeline. And if they fail, then they cannot actually survive because it's kind of binary nature, for the biotech companies, survive or fail. And China now offers very cost-efficient models. Like it's a lot easier to recruit, the patients in clinical trials. And also they offer sort of very favorable regulatory environment. And also they have built some sort of, very effective clinical trial infrastructure. So that combination of this pool of patients and also efficiency around the clinical trials and also the money involved in that really make attracting the lots of startup companies to run these clinical trials in China.
1: Yeah, so that's an important point. Companies getting additional money from the government, even if they fail at first.
0: Exactly.
1: So how common is it for American or European companies to source early stage drug candidates from China?
0: Increasingly, more and more drugs are coming from these Chinese companies. So, about half of the new drug licensing deals were about these drugs developed in startup companies in China. And also, like you just mentioned, the Bristol Myers Squibb's the recent licensing deal, they signed this licensing agreement with Hengrui Pharma in China for about $15 billion. For 13 drug candidates across different therapeutic categories. So it's a huge deal, $15 billion for
1: Wow, that
0: 13
1: is something.
0: candidates.
1: With the Chinese government willing to fund these companies, and with the companies themselves, like Bristol Myers, making deals with China, how disruptive could China's ascent in the biotech industry be to the global pharmaceutical industry?
0: That's a million-dollar question, I'd say.
1: It's not more than a million, isn't
0: Yeah,
1: it?
0: billion-dollar question might be. Yeah, because that's a kind of the topic that debated a lot recently. Pharmaceutical companies, so they send people not because the drug is in China, but because That's where science is, right? Where the innovation is. They want to maximize their profit, also maximize the efficiency. They are naturally just pursue the sort of, you know, the where the opportunities, where the promising candidates are developed. But for the big picture, like as you mentioned, the global pharmaceutical industry, we don't know how the other countries and other companies can survive with this intensifying

0: competition. But now we cannot ignore some sort of geopolitical issues. And also we have lots of uncertainty about what would happen if the majority of drugs are coming from China through this licensing agreements, things like that. And also we don't have the immediate answer to what would be the consequence of this on the U.S. pharmaceutical ecosystem and infrastructure and human capital.
1: Yeah. Are we going to see less talent coming to the U.S. and just staying in China to develop these new drugs?
0: That's an excellent question, too. And for example, previously, when brilliant people came to the United States for their PhDs or training and postdoc fellowship, they tend to stay in the U.S. companies, right? And also U.S. Right. ecosystem. And they recontributed to the innovation within our country. But now, the China's biopharmaceutical industry and biotech industry itself has the capacity to develop their own talent, and so to retain their talent, and also to feed the next generation of the talents too. That's kind of another area that we need to pay attention to as well.
1: So we might soon see drugs that are created from start to finish in China reaching the U.S. market. I mean, not just American companies buying early stage candidates from Chinese companies.
0: Yes, I think that's a fair concern. Because you know, China, as you know, has this amazing manufacturing facilities and infrastructure. And even though it's currently mostly focusing on generic drugs, and down the road, they may want to develop some sort of cell therapies and gene therapies and manufacture them within China, then it means that they may just own this entire ecosystem from discovery, development to manufacturing and commercialization too.
1: Could the American companies and the American government see that as a threat to the security of American pharmaceutical industry?
0: Oh, yes. We increasingly see this kind of policy debates and discussions around the role of China and also how to handle this kind of investment going to China from the U.S. And also there are sort of discussion about, you know, banning some licensing deals with Chinese companies or certain companies in certain markets. But that's not something that any people or the stakeholders in this ecosystem want to see, because as I mentioned earlier, this is about innovation and science, and completely banning or disrupting this sort of, you know, the natural economy and also the economic behaviors that can have sort of unintended consequences on patients' access to needed treatment. Right. So that approach should be very, very careful. And we want to approach this as a sort of, you know, competitionist perspective, not as sort of, you know, some trade war or any sort of, you know, banning the transactions and negotiations. Yeah.
1: What about the price of drugs? Could this drive down the price of drugs if China gets really to be one of the superpowers in the pharmaceutical industry? Or would it drive the price up because you might have a monopoly?
0: In theory, if we obtain the drugs developed in lower cost setting, then we may want to see that the drug actual price lower than in the previous settings, right? But now we don't have any evidence to support each any direction. And also from the manufacturer's perspective, that may not be the motivation for them to lower the price because, you know, as I mentioned, you know, Bristol Myers Squibb paid $15 billion, right? So it's not, it's no lower than any other deals that they did made with other American companies too. So for them, and lowering the drug price is not, I don't think that that's it on their agenda.
1: Is there room then for cooperation between the U.S. and China, instead of viewing it as a competition, or is it this just how business is done?
0: Absolutely. So there's lots of, you know, discussion about how to coordinate and harmonize this, you know, regulatory systems, and also how to co-develop drugs. So there are ongoing some parallel discussion about this. But in the meantime, we need to pay attention to how we can make this, you know, U.S. system stronger, because, you know, this innovation is a sort of long game. And once we lose the sort of resource and infrastructure, it's really hard to rebuild. So what are the kind of consequences and implications of this shift on the U.S. Ecosystem, as well as the local economy supporting this, you know, biopharmaceutical innovation?
1: Thank you for being with us today.
0: Thank you very much.
1: Dr. Soo-Yeon Kang is an assistant professor of health management and policy at Georgetown University in Washington. We have to take a quick break, and when we come back, we speak with the founding director of the Africa CDC, talk about Ebola, and why public health is inherently political. This is Science Friday from WNYC Studios.
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5: This is O'Harv. Invite you to join me on the Blues Review. I give you the best international contemporary blues. Plus, I'll let you know what's happened to Blue Sea with the Blues News. Lay some brand new blues releases on to you. And we'll feature some Toronto Cannon and Wayne Baker Brooks. 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
6: This is Science Friday. I'm Flora Lichtman. An outbreak of the Bundibugyo virus in eastern Congo and Uganda has become the third largest Ebola outbreak on record. The Africa CDC warned that if the virus is not halted, it could become even more deadly than the 2014 to 2016 outbreak that killed 11,000 people, primarily in West Africa. The U.S. CDC has deployed some staff and funding, but generally the Trump administration has divested in foreign public health, leaving WHO dismantling USAID. So the question we're asking is, what role should the U.S. play? Here with me is Dr. John Kengasong. He has a one-of-a-kind perspective, and let me just run through a bit of his bio. John was born in Cameroon. He got his PhD in Europe and worked on HIV/AIDS for the U.S. CDC at a field station in Côte d'Ivoire and then in Atlanta, and was the founding director of the Africa CDC. There are very few people in the world who have led and thought as deeply about public health initiatives across the continent of Africa as John. So I'm very, very glad to have him here with us today. Thank you for being here.
7: Thank you.
6: Let's start with Ebola. What international response are we seeing, and what do you think we should be seeing?
7: What we are seeing with respect to this current Ebola outbreak in the Democratic Republic of Congo, commonly called DRC, is African leadership, where the country, Congo itself, is leading an extraordinary response, supported by their own resources, the assets that they've accumulated over the years. Remember, this is the 17th or so outbreak in that country. We're also seeing the regional WHO, World Health Organization, and the Africa Centers for Disease Control and Prevention playing an extraordinary role. The Africa Centers for Disease Control, which we'll call in this conversation Africa CDC, just convened a meeting of head of states in Africa to rally them around this outbreak because it's a serious health security threat. And so we are seeing that. At the global front, we are seeing the coalescing of assets, and the WHO Geneva is leading that coordination. The UNICEF is leading that coordination. Philanthropists like the Gates Foundation, the MasterCard Foundation are supporting. So we are seeing a multi-layered response to this outbreak. But again, what is important and pleasing to me is the leadership that the government of the Congo is exercising. I just spoke with the Minister of Health this morning, early this morning at 7:30, and we're exchanging ideas on how it is going there. So this is the kind of leadership that we have been saying we want to see in the regions and want to see in the countries.
6: And this is a change, right? Because in 2014, the Africa CDC did not exist.
7: Absolutely. In disease outbreaks, when you do that call and how you do the call is so important. So that is the extra advantage of having regional authorities, health authorities that can look at their backyard and say, hey, look, there's fire in my backyard and I need to do something with it rather than wait for an organization in Geneva to say, look, it looks like you have fire in your backyard and we need to do something.
6: That said, do you think the U.S. should be playing a different role in this outbreak?
7: Oh, the United States has always been a champion, a leader in global health with a distant second. And that has made the world a better place. It has created trust. Trust is what connects all of us as humanity. And that leadership has been recognized at several levels. Where we are today with respect to the control of HIV/AIDS because the leadership of the United States exercised when President Bush went to Congress and said, I want to create an emergency response plan for the world. And he created the PEPFAR and then the Global Fund. So look at where we are with the trajectory of that. There used to be about 4 million deaths a year. It's mostly in Africa. And today, look at where we are. There are about 600,000 deaths and could do more. Polio. We are where we are with polio and aiming at elimination or eradication because of the leadership of the United States. We are here today because smallpox was eliminated because the United States, especially the US CDC, showed a lot of leadership there. So the point I'm making is that when the United States have led, the world has been in a good place. And that leadership role it has been recognized abundantly. And it's not protecting others, it's protecting all of us because we are all very, very interconnected. Let me use COVID as an example. When COVID showed up in Wuhan, it took just 30 days for the whole world to be affected.
6: Yeah.
7: And it created serious economic harm to everybody in the world, including the United States. So the point I'm making is that this is absolutely not the time for the United States to pull out of that leadership role in global health.
6: But the United States is pulling out of its leadership role in global health. Or do you see it differently?
7: Yeah, the United States, of course, is very clear that it has pulled out of the World Health Organization, which I don't think that is a wise decision. The dismantling of USAID was a terrible and unfortunate disaster in the fight against diseases in global health, which I will keep repeating. Global health is not about helping others. It's about helping ourselves.
6: I want to talk a little bit about, you mentioned HIV and AIDS, and that is such an amazing story, and I know a huge part of your career. I want to go back in time even before that and just hear a little bit about your trajectory. How did you grow up? How did you find your way to science?
7: Absolutely. I was born in Cameroon, and the education system in Cameroon at that time was very forward-leaning. In other words, if you just need to study and do well in secondary school and high school and you get a scholarship to continue studying. But when I graduated, I wasn't sure what to do. I wanted to do entomology because I've read somewhere that insects can affect plants in a whole variety of ways, and I wanted to solve a problem. I was looking for a problem to solve. Then I abandoned that. Then I wanted to do wildlife because I read somewhere that there was elephants and other wildlife was in danger. I wanted to solve the problem. So I was struggling with myself, and it's very typical when at that age where you're still trying to define yourself. Then I met a professor, and he said, virology is exciting. And I've never heard about virology. So I started reading, what is virology? And I said, boy, this is something interesting because the first thing that struck me was that there was no treatment for viral diseases. None. We can treat it, but you just cannot cure it. So that became a problem that I thought at that age that I wanted to be part of. I started working on hepatitis B at the medical school, and then I had a scholarship to go to Belgium at the Institute of Tropical Medicine after just 1 year and started my HIV career in 1988. That's how I joined HIV, yes.
6: Tell me about your work in Côte d'Ivoire.
7: So I had spent like 10 years at the Institute of Tropical Medicine in Belgium, and actually became the chief of the virology lab at the age of 33. And this is an African who had come in there, studied, did a postdoc, and earned the confidence in Antwerp, of all. I mean, a very conservative city. And so, yeah, I was very young. But I wanted to go back to Africa. I was in dire need to go back to Africa.
8: Why?
7: Because I thought the need was there, because I was based in Belgium, but my work was mainly in the DRC and Cameroon, Gabon, in Kenya. So that, remember, this is the peak of HIV. Okay, this was the 90s. I mean, where you walked down the streets of Nairobi or Entebbe, you saw people with sunken jaws. You didn't need a lab test to know that this was an HIV patient or young people there. When I visited Uganda for the first time, from the airport in Entebbe to Kampala, you saw nothing but coffins. The thriving business there was the coffins. You mean you drive like 2 hours, you saw nothing but coffins. So I said to myself, I need to go back. And I remember reading in the library, The Lancet, a very prestigious medical journal, and I saw that a position had been advertised at the US CDC field station in Abidjan. And I photocopied that advert. I wrote my application, attached my CV, and faxed it to the address that was there. Then I went home and told my wife that, then I said, my God, I need to tell you something. I have applied for a position in Abidjan. He said, but where is that? He said, where is that? He said, in Côte d'Ivoire. He said, but you have a job here. You are the chief of a virology lab. You're publishing. A lot of people respect you. I said, no, but anyway, fast forward.
8: Was she okay with it?
7: She was okay with it. She supported that. I went to Côte d'Ivoire and interviewed with the US CDC folks, and they gave me a one-year contract, and I took the contract. And this, when I came back and explained to my wife, she said, are you okay? I mean, you have a permanent job here and you want to go take a contract for 1 year. I liked it because you needed to knock down an abandoned building at the infectious disease unit and then build a lab from scratch. That is the kind of challenge that I wanted to do. But I said, if we do, the US CDC is very resourced, and I love the scientists there. I said, if we actually do it right, the lab can serve the whole region and the sub-region. And that became a platform. Fast forward, by the time I left, it became a regional platform for treating HIV patients and for conducting virology for HIV as a whole.
8: Is this the kind of person you are? You see a big challenge and you're like, yeah, sign me up.
7: Absolutely. In all my career, and I just retired from the US CDC after 30 years, I never walked into a job that existed. So I always took a job I had to create that job. Then fast forward, when I moved to the CDC headquarters in Atlanta, PEPFAR was created. That is the President's Emergency Plan for AIDS Relief. But there were no laboratories. So I showed my hand up. I said I wanted to start creating. So I created a whole new branch in Atlanta and got that accredited. And that is the lab that was used in training Africans that came from all over the countries that we're supporting. Then when the Ebola hit West Africa, and I saw the disaster that it had created in Africa, I told Dr. Frieden, who was the director of the US CDC at that time, that I wanted to go back and build the Africa CDC from scratch. So I've never walked into a job that existed except this job that I am in.
8: You must have a lot of energy.
7: Yeah, a lot of curiosity of what is the problem? Once I know the why, the how, I don't care about the how. I know I'll find a way to do the hows. Yeah, it's always the why. Why am I doing this job?
8: It's so interesting because even as a young person in your 20s, you were looking for the why, right? You were like going through, is it this? Is it the bugs? Is it wildlife?
7: I knew that.
8: You're always motivated by
7: that. I was very curious about, about the whys and about research, I mean, and answering questions. I mean, when you are born out of poverty, because I was born from a family that was very poor, you grow up with a lot of curiosity. You sit in a village and you see a plane up there flying. That is the closest you saw a plane was a plane flying in the skies. And you are looking, you put your hand on your forehead to shade the sun. You look at that. You ask questions of, why is that plane flying there? Okay, how is it going to land? And there's all those kind of questions there. I mean, why are they vaccinating me? I mean, all the vaccines that you took. So you grew up in that curiosity of, I mean, because of your circumstances, you are curious to solving the problem because you have to solve your own problems when you are poor.
8: Deaths from HIV/AIDS have decreased tremendously. What are the lessons that you take from that? Like, and are they, can they be applied to other pathogens or things too different? Is AIDS its own story?
7: Yeah, AIDS is its own story, but it has a general story. The general story of HIV/AIDS is that we have to show resilience in fighting a disease. Diseases are very difficult to fight, very difficult to fight. So it's not transactional. It shouldn't be politicized. I mean, because it takes time. It took us years to get to where we are with polio. It took us years and decades to eradicate smallpox, right? So it took us at least 25 years to bend the curve in HIV/AIDS. From where we are having millions of deaths to now that we have about close to 650,000 deaths a year, right? But it took us 25 years. The United States government invested more than $100 billion over the last 25 years in fighting HIV/AIDS in the world. They saved 25 million lives. So the point is, what do we learn for other diseases? Is that you have to be resilient and do that and have a long haul of it. It can't be because you solve some problems and some new problems will emerge, right? So what does this mean for the global health security? We are extremely transactional in global health security. We have what we call the pandemic memory loss. It's a pandemic here or outbreak. We all write good reports, and then it ends with never again. Whatever. Of course, that is not true. If you go back to the reports we all wrote and published in the Lancet and New England Journal after the outbreak in 2014, you can take those reports, change the dates, and change the countries, and you give you a report now. Because we say all the right things, but we don't even do it. I mean, we don't follow through. Is that cycle of panic and neglect when them? So the point of HIV is that can we deliberately step back and say, this is our world now. This is our humanity. Our humanity is threatened. It's seriously threatened. After COVID, the COVID outbreak, there are about 30 pathogens that are out there that are threatening to jump into human species. Can we, for once, just come together and say, let's build a defense system where we truly, work on how do we set up workforce across the world that would, like an army, right? Every country has its own army. Where is our army to fight diseases? That is a serious threat to all of us. Where are we producing diagnostics, across the world? So that we move away from accusation, like, oh, the United States produced diagnostics or Europe and kept it for themselves and not share it with the developing world. That doesn't create trust at all.
8: How do we build that system, though? I mean, it feels like public health, global public health, is so political. And it feels so vulnerable because, as we see, a new administration comes in, different priorities. What is a better system?
7: Public health is political. It has always been, right? I mean, we the scientists can invent the tools, can know exactly how are you affected, who is affected, why are you affected, where are you affected. So we can do all of that and describe it. But if there's no political will behind that, it doesn't go anywhere. And diplomatic will. So two things, political will, diplomatic will. Let me substantiate that. We would still be dealing with HIV/AIDS today if there was no political capital orchestrated by President Bush. When I met him, when I was confirmed as the ambassador for the U.S. Global AIDS Coordinator, I went to meet with him and with Laura. We sat down and I asked him the question, President, why did you create PEPFAR? And he said, I believe in God, and to whom much is given, much is required. And the United States has been blessed, and they could solve that problem because Condi Rice came to me, I'm quoting him, and said, there's a whole continent that is going to be eliminated by HIV/AIDS. Then he laughed. He said, I went to Congress and ambushed them. They didn't know I was coming to ask for $15 billion. So that is the political capital and leadership that existed around the 2000. So that is all political and diplomacy there. You mean? So it's always been. I mean, good public health resides on good politics there.
8: John, thank you so much for talking with me today.
7: You're welcome.
8: I appreciate it.
7: Yeah.
6: This conversation was recorded at Aspen Ideas Health. Special thanks to Tanya Bauer and Katie Taylor for their help. And that is about all the time we have for the show. If you have thoughts or feelings, we always like to hear from you. 877-4-SCI-FRI is our number. 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
15: They were rebels, outcasts of the Paris art scene. 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
15: Find out what a visit to Paris can do for you in the hour ahead. It's Travel with Rick Steves.
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20: England make it through to the semi-finals of the World Cup with a 2-1 victory over Norway. We'll get the latest on the wildfires ripping through southern Spain. And we're in the western Canadian province of Alberta as people there consider breaking away.
21: I think we're all very worried that Alberta's politics could be consumed by this forever. If it's a little close, and it looks like maybe there's a trend towards separatism.
22: BBC News with Sue Montgomery. The US military says it's carrying out another round of airstrikes in Iran after Iran's Revolutionary Guards closed the Strait of Hormuz following a confrontation with a cargo ship. Iran says the vessel was using what it called an illegal shipping route, but had stopped when a warning shot was fired upon it. And Ra Chiang reports.
0: In a statement posted on social media, the U.S. military said one of the ship's crew is missing and that the vessel has suffered significant damage. It said the airstrikes are meant to degrade Iran's ability to attack ships freely transiting the strait. Following the announcement, Iranian media reported explosions in several cities along its coast. The IRGC had earlier said the vital waterway will remain closed until the U.S. ceases its interference in the region, as they put it. They had also threatened to target what they called new regional enemy bases in retaliation.
22: Truck drivers who deliver humanitarian aid have been protesting in Gaza after Israeli forces killed one of their colleagues in the south of the territory on Wednesday. Paddy Maguire takes up the story.
5: The protest was small, just a few dozen people, but many of them were truckers who say they're subjected to systematic killings and deliberate attacks by Israeli troops. Ahmad Salim was killed near Rafah while transporting food aid into Gaza. His family said he was unarmed and had his hands raised when the soldier who had summoned him shot him in the head. The Israeli military say Salim was running towards them and that the troops opened fire because they perceived a threat. A UN commission of inquiry recently found Israel is committing genocide in Gaza, including deliberately killing humanitarian workers.
22: The US Congressman Ro Khanna has said he was detained for 90 minutes by armed Israeli settlers during a recent visit to the occupied West Bank.
8: I am certainly probably the first American politician who's been detained by the IDF and Israeli settlers. I mean, we were at a village that Israeli settlers had destroyed. They had destroyed the school. They had destroyed that village, and we were just looking at it. And these hoodlums come in with machine guns, an M4, an American-made machine gun, and they detain us. They block off the road. And then they call the IDF, and the IDF is on their side, not on the side of the Americans.
22: The European Commission has recommended that its education and cultural agency terminate a grant of more than $2 million given to the Venice Biennale. It comes after the world's most prestigious international art festival allowed Russia to take part in this year's exhibition. An EU official said the inclusion of Moscow was against ethical standards linked to the grant. World News from the BBC. Police in Britain have arrested a second man on suspicion of murdering the former minister and TV personality Anne Widdecombe. Officers say a 28-year-old male has been detained in northern England. A 26-year-old man who was in custody earlier was released yesterday. Police said he would not be questioned any further. 78-year-old Ms. Widdecombe was found dead in her home in southwest England on Thursday. Firefighters have for the first time started to contain wildfires in southern Spain, which have killed 12 people and burned more than 6,000 hectares of land. Calmer winds and higher humidity levels have allowed about 500 firefighters and 20 aircraft to directly tackle the flames in Andalusia. A huge typhoon has made landfall in southeast China, where nearly 2 million people have been evacuated from their homes. Typhoon Bavi arrived close to the city of Wenzhou. Winds of more than 140 kilometres an hour have been recorded. Schools, workplaces, transport services and outdoor activities have been suspended across Zhejiang province. In football, England have beaten Norway 2-1 in their quarter-final match at the World Cup and are through to the semi-finals. Jude Bellingham scored the two goals for England, including one in extra time, to give them the victory. These England fans in London gave their reaction.
23: Bellingham's top, Kane's top, everyone's top.
24: We're ready.
23: It's coming home. It's coming home.
25: Wild at every angle. I'm here with my best friends. And what better way to finish the night with watching the football, a win for England, raising the vibration of the nation. Everybody feels good tonight. It's been a high vibe and I'm happy to have been part of it.
22: In the last quarter-final game, the defending champions Argentina are getting underway against Switzerland. BBC News.
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15: What should you do to give yourself a perfect week in Paris? A pair of French tour guides have recommendations in just a bit on today's All Paris edition of Travel with Rick Steves. And architecture critic James Gardner returns with pointers for your first time at the massive Louvre Art Museum. Even if you don't go in, the building itself can tell you stories about the history of France. Let's start the hour with expert advice for enjoying the Impressionist art that we treasure today. It all started in Paris. At first, it was too radical for most back in the late 19th century, but a group of artists in Paris kept experimenting with capturing the vagaries of light and shadow on their canvases and making the outdoors their studio. Today, we call the effects of their short brushstrokes and combining colors Impressionism. And what better place to enjoy their masterpieces than where these artists live? Guiding us right now on Travel with Rick Steves to the top places for viewing Impressionist art up close in and around Paris is Elizabeth Van Haast. Elizabeth visited Paris from her home in the Netherlands more than 40 years ago. She liked it so much, she's made Paris her home ever since. Elizabeth, bonjour.
16: Thank you.
15: First of all, Elizabeth, how do you define Impressionism?
16: If you think of Impressionism, it is amazing because everybody knows the word. It was, in fact, never introduced by the painters themselves or art specialists. No, it was, in fact, a negative criticism. Because, you know, when the painters who started to paint in the open air and use a different kind of techniques, not a composition anymore, not mixing your colors on your palette. Mm-hmm. No, they started to paint directly on the canvas. And you, as a spectator, you are going to mix the colors.
15: So they would dab two colors together next to each other on the canvas, and it would mix between the canvas and your eyes, and they wouldn't mix it on their palette.
16: Yes.
15: And that gives it a more vibrancy.
16: Exactly. And these painters, you know, they could only become well known through the official exhibitions. There were no art galleries in those days. So since so many painters have been refused on those official exhibitions in the Salon, in the Louvre, or in the Luxembourg Palace, well, they decided to organize their exhibition themselves. And they did that in a place owned by a photographer called Nada. It was in the year 1874. And, of course, all these young painters, they had to display their artwork. And Monet, he took one of his paintings that he had painted in the harbor of Le Havre, where he grew up. And he gave it quickly a title saying Impression Soleil Levant, Impression Sunrise. Hmm. And there an art critic came inside and said, ha, ha, ha, look at that. That is called Impressionism. And this word became well known, although the painters themselves called themselves independent.
15: Because they were stepping away from the conservative salon, the mainstream, and they were sort of rebels. And then the critics said, it's just a scant impression, just an insult. But they embraced it. And then it was Impressionism.
16: Exactly.
15: And it's a beautiful thing because we can paint reality beautifully by this point. And now we're going beyond that, getting impressions of the sun and the shadows and the colors dappled in the shade.
16: Yes.
15: And you find that when you're in Paris. Now, if you're going to go to Paris, Elizabeth, and you want to see the best of the Impressionists, what would your top four or five sites be?
16: Of course, you go first to the Orsay Museum. Mm-hmm. That is the largest collection. This is, well, paradise for all those who like Impressionism.
15: So that's the Orsay Gallery, the former big train station right along the Seine River, which is now turned into the great museum collecting all the collections of post-Louvre art. The Louvre goes until about 1850 or something, and then after that we see it now together in the Orsay.
16: Exactly. And you see work until the beginning of the 20th century, so also post-Impressionism. Then you shouldn't miss, of course, the Orangery. And now the water lilies by Monet, who were donated by the great artist to France and the French after the First World War as a gift of peace. Well, if you go there inside, you find peace in yourself.
15: Now, this is the Orangery. It was a place where they kept the orange trees originally for the palace associated with the Louvre.
16: Yes.
15: And then the new purpose is to contain art. And I understand Monet actually designed the way his water lilies would be situated
16: there. But he never saw it himself. He wanted it to be shown to the public after his death.
15: Wow.
16: Because he was aware of the fact that the times had changed. And, you know, after the First World War, art will change very much.
15: Now, if you want to see more of Monet's great paintings in Paris, what's another gallery you would go to?
16: I would say go to Marmottan. Don't miss Marmottan Museum. That is where the sun of Monet donated all the artwork that was still in Giverny, as you see. He had one son who inherited. When the son died, Michel, he donated it to the Marmottan Museum.
15: And it's a beautiful mansion also on the edge of Paris, the Marmottan Museum, Marmattan. We often think of Impressionism as paint on canvas, but sculpture, carving marble, can also be Impressionist. If we want to get a dose of that, what should we do?
16: Well, then you should go and not miss the Rodin Museum. It is the place where Rodin had his last studio, the last years of his life, and suddenly the idea came up to donate his artwork to the state so that they could transform that mansion.
15: In his studio. And you can see right where Rodin, the great sculptor, and he happened to be working at the same time as Monet and these great Impressionist painters.
16: They were nearly born on the same day, only 2 days.
15: Is that right?
16: Yes.
15: Now, you know, we're all tied into a certain medium when we're thinking about art, but music is part of this also.
16: Yes.
15: Is it any coincidence that to me, some music feels Impressionistic?
16: Well, you should listen to Claude Debussy, for instance.
15: Was he living and working in the same decade?
16: Yes.
15: So there you go.
16: Yeah. A little later, but yes.
15: But still Impressionist in style.
16: Yes.
15: This is Travel with Rick Steves. We're delving into some slice of culture from far away as we do each week here on this radio show. And today we're joined by Elizabeth Van Hest talking about Impressionism in and around Paris. Our phone number is 877-333-7425. And you can email us at radio@ricksteves.com. Kristen's on the phone in Delray Beach, Florida. Kristen, thanks for your call.
2: Thanks. It's great to be able to talk to you. I just want to say how much I enjoyed seeing the Marmottan Museum last May, and I am a great fan of Monet, and to be able to see the painting that he did, which inspired the term Impressionism, was very exciting.
15: It is fun to see what I think fairly can be called the first Impressionist painting, mm-hmm. and to think of the fun that these guys were just, you know, perturbing all of the mainstream artists, and then the winners were the rebels who broke away from the Salon and started their own movement. And of course, it was born in Paris, and we can see the great sights there. And Kristen, wasn't it fun getting out to the Marmottan Museum?
2: It really was, and we're going back again. felt we didn't see it all.
15: I enjoyed an Impressionist experience just going through the park outside of the Marmottan to see the kids on the carousel there and just think, this is the same sort of delightful scene that would have inspired an Impressionist painter back in the 1880s.
2: Absolutely.
15: Kristen, thanks for your call.
2: Yeah, thanks. Nice to talk to you. Bye.
15: You too. Once Elizabeth Van Hest saw Paris, she fell in love with the city and has made it her home ever since. Elizabeth is a licensed national guide to the amazing art scene in Paris and across France. We have more with this week's show notes at ricksteves.com/radio. Joanne's calling in from Tustin, California.
6: Hi, it's great to be on. I'm a big Monet fan. And when I was in Paris, I wanted to go visit Monet's garden in Giverny. And it was a bit of far away, having to take train and the bus and walking there, standing in line. But when I stepped into that garden, it was just amazing. I saw just a parts of his paintings everywhere in his garden.
15: It is an amazing experience. And let's make sure our listeners know what you're talking about here. Joanne, it's Giverny, and that is Giverny. I believe it's about 50 miles west of Paris, and you get there by train. You go to a town called Vernon, Vernon, and then that's just a few miles from Giverny, and you make your way from there. But this is the beautiful sort of farmhouse that Monet spent his last 40 years, and he created his pastoral paradise with a pond and floating lilies and weeping willow trees and the Japanese bridge. And when you walk through there, you can just imagine this artistic genius being in his glory there. Elizabeth, tell us about Giverny a little bit.
16: Every time I'm visiting Giverny, I feel like if I'm walking through one of his paintings. And it's always a pleasure. Don't say if you pick a day when it is raining that it's not interesting. It is.
15: And this is a beautiful thing about Impressionism.
16: Yes.
15: You could paint a different painting standing on the same spot, looking at the same garden at different times of day and in different weather. And from an Impressionist's point of view, they're completely different because the physical substance is just the rack upon which the colors and the light is hanging.
16: Yeah, and that's why Monet picked out so many series, mm-hmm. series of haystacks, series of poplars, series of the Cathedral of Rouen, but then the series, of course, of his water lilies.
15: Mm.
16: About 30 years he will dedicate his life to water lilies paintings, and the last, let's say, 10 or 15 years, he will work on these huge canvases that
15: This was his opus magnum, really, this Water Lilies. Joanne, thanks for your call, and thanks for reminding us about Giverny. Thank you, Joanne. Elizabeth, when we're talking about Impressionism and how Paris inspired these great artists and they were so revolutionary, today, as travelers in the 21st century, in this great city of Paris, how would you walk around and just get an impressionistic joy out of what you see actually today in real life?
16: Well, first of all, you can go to the Tuileries Gardens, painted so often by Sisley, Pizarro, and Monet, that I consider as the real impressionists. You sit along the River Seine, and you see the sun reflected in the water, and you're with Monet, who said, "When I look at that, I close my eyes, and what remains in my mind, I reflect it on my canvas, and it will be an artwork, it will be a painting." Of course, you go to Montmartre, there's very little left from the original Montmartre, how the painters have known it. But there is still a wine garden. There are two windmills, wooden windmills, that remind you of the time of the Impressionists. Mm-hmm. And then I think I would take you to the Bois de Boulogne, because that is the whole period of Napoleon III, you know. You can still rent a little barge, and you row exactly like in the paintings of the Impressionists.
15: And that's the Grand Park on the edge of Paris, where you can really enjoy that sort of love of life that the Impressionists so beautifully captured. Yes. On canvas.
16: Of course, you should also go behind the Saint-Lazare railway station. People like, painters like Caillebotte, mm-hmm. they were very impressed by the new constructions. Don't forget that Impressionism is also the Paris of Napoleon III.
15: Creation. So this is part of the new industrial age, yes. And they were capturing the wonder of that age as well.
16: And you know, Monet went to Saint-Lazare railway station. He even said to the chief in the train station, "Stop that train, I have to paint it."
15: Elizabeth Van Hest, you're inspiring us all to go back to Paris with a little bit different eyes so we can appreciate the impressionist overlay of that beautiful city. Thank you very much for sharing.
16: It was a pleasure.
15: Au revoir.
16: Thank you.
15: What should first-timers visiting the Louvre do to tackle Paris's massive art museum? In just a bit, we'll hear how even the building itself can tell you a lot about France. But first, tour guides from Paris offer tips for designing a perfect week in the French capital. Bonjour. It's Travel with Rick Steves.
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15: 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Ernest Hemingway once called Paris a movable feast, a city that stays with you. As romantic as the City of Lights can be, it's not just for lovers. History buffs, lovers of great art and architecture, and gourmands of all stripes fall in love with the city as well. 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Arnaud, Véronique, thanks for joining us.
27: Thank you very much.
28: Yeah, yes. Thank you.
15: Now, Véronique, you used to live right here in Seattle, and now you live in Paris. Are you French? Are you American? What's your story?
28: I am both. I was born in France, but I'm also an American citizen. Uh-huh. I lived here for 23 years, and uh-huh. I relocated back to France. So I'm a Parisian once again.
15: And yeah. You've got a foot in both cultures, so you're a True. Good teacher. You can understand the American confusion with things that are complicatedly
28: mm-hmm.
15: French.
28: Mm-hmm.
15: What's one little extra important angle that you'd give a visitor coming to Paris?
28: An important angle? I would try and explain the difference between the Paris that people know, you know, when the big stereotypes about Paris, the grand Grand Paris, close to the Seine River, the touristy sites. I would also, I would show them, I think, neighborhoods that are a little bit off the beaten path where people live, which is not all sitting outside a cafe and sipping a glass of wine.
1: There's a reality. The tourists have these clichetic images almost of strolling the Champs-Élysées or going up the Eiffel Tower or cruising the Seine.
28: Yeah, and there's that.
1: But of course, but there's people in workaday neighborhoods and you can take the metro out and visit a neighborhood. Arnaud, I hear that Paris is a collection of neighborhoods, really.
3: Yeah.
1: Talk a little bit about that.
3: Well, it's like you can have like a lot of little villages in Paris. That's what the joy of living in Paris would be. You could be in the 18th arrondissement and then have the feeling of being in Montmartre. Or you could be by the Republic Square, walking along a canal. And you feel everywhere, it's like a little village. You have all the shops nearby, all the cafes nearby. You have like very close life, in fact. You don't move very much from your neighborhood.
1: So that probably is your world, your arrondissement or your neighborhood.
3: Yeah, it's very
1: important.
3: Of course,
1: if you want to go to the museum or to some concert or a nice restaurant, you can hop in the metro and in 15
3: very
1: minutes
3: easy.
1: You can be
3: when
1: there.
3: When there is a metro, of course.
1: We got to talk about these strikes and things that are going on in Paris. But before we dig into all of that, I just want to think of the best week in Paris. Now, we don't need to worry about the day by day, but I'd like to hear from both of you. If you had a visitor for, say, a week, what is the four or five really important things that you have to experience, would you say, if you're planning a trip? Véronique?
28: I think it's very stressful for visitors, especially if it's their first or second visit, or if they know they won't be back right away. There's big pressure to see a lot of the big sites. And so people end up running all day long. So my advice would be, that's great, we need to see the big sites, but also try and take your time, take a deep breath, have a day, an afternoon where you actually stroll. We call it flâner, F-L-A-N-E-R, flâner, which means to stroll. And that's what Parisians do, take your time, sit outside a cafe, go see a photo exhibit if you want to, have brunch somewhere. Parisians love brunch.
1: You could have a delightful day just strolling and adventuring with no real list of sites. Just
28: So it would be very important to do, I think. Big cities like Paris, New York, London, they can be exhausting.
1: Take your time.
28: Yeah.
1: So that's very good advice. Arnaud, if you were thinking of a handful of essential famous sites.
3: Like the biggies, you mean?
1: Yeah, the biggies.
3: Like, which you can't miss in 1 week. Well, of course, you have to go to the Louvre. I think you have to go to the Orsay Museum. You have to go to the Ile de la Cité, see the Sainte-Chapelle, walk by Notre Dame, of course. You have to go through the Latin Quarter, the Marais District.
1: The Marais, yeah.
3: Luxembourg Gardens. And that's really, well, of course, so Champs-Élysées, Eiffel Tower.
1: And
3: that's,
1: okay, there you go.
3: That's what you can't miss.
1: Véronique, is there anything else that you would add to Arnaud's list?
28: No, he gave a pretty good list, I think, of the landmarks, the basics. Huh?
3: It sounds a bit like a cliché, perhaps. But,
1: they're clichés, but it's Paris.
3: Yes,
1: you
3: it
1: know?
3: Is.
1: You got to do it. Now, if you think the museums, I like to think of the Louvre and the Orsay as connecting each other.
28: Yeah.
1: One is until about 1850, and the other is from 1850 on, right?
3: Well, very precisely, actually, the Louvre, it's everything from the very beginning until 1848.
1: Okay.
3: And then the Orsay Museum is all the connections between 1848 and 1914. And then after 1914, you have to go to the Pompidou Center or the Palace of Tokyo, which is modern, contemporary
1: There
3: art.
1: You go. Okay, so it's three parts. Okay, so then, of course, there's many, many more museums, but that's good. Tour guides Véronique Savoy and Arnaud Sévignon have shown hundreds of Americans the highlights of La Belle France. They're recommending how to have the perfect week in Paris right now on Travel with Rick Steves. Arnaud also offers accommodations and day tours on an 8-person houseboat from his base a little downstream from Paris. And after living in the U.S. for many years, Véronique moved back to France and now is based in the historic town of Tours in the Loire Valley. She posts walking tour videos of France with Véro on YouTube and Facebook and at her French Girl in Seattle website. We provide links with this week's show at ricksteves.com/radio. You talk about the districts. We've got the Ile de la Cité. That's the island in the middle of the Seine.
3: Mm-hmm.
1: And in a lot of ways, that's sort of where Paris was born, I think.
3: That's the beginning of it, yes.
1: Back in Roman times.
3: Even
28: before that.
3: Before that. You know, from the Gauls.
1: And of course, when you say Gauls, those are the people that were there when the Romans conquered
3: before
1: the Gauls,
3: Romans,
1: right?
3: Yes. Mm-hmm. Yeah.
1: So we've got the Ile de la Cité, and then we've got the Marais that you mentioned, and that's the What's the Marais? What is
3: it? It's more like a very elegant district. We have mansions from the 17th century and 18th century too. Lovely little shops also.
1: Great
3: very quaint
1: shops. Wonderful restaurants. Yeah, I love the Marais.
3: You have also within it, you know, the Jewish Quarter.
1: The Jewish Quarter.
3: Yes,
1: the
3: also
1: wonderful
3: the
1: squares.
3: Quarter too. It's just all about history. Quaint, narrow streets. And
1: the Marais used to be, it means literally swamp.
3: Swamps, yes.
1: So it was the place where the poor people would go.
3: It was a marshy land, you know, way
1: And then
3: back.
1: It was cheap rent, so the artists would go
3: cheap,
1: there.
3: Yeah.
1: And then it became trendy, and then the it got too expensive for
28: cycles.
1: The artists.
28: It just went through cycles.
3: Before the war, you would find mostly carpenters, plumbers, all these kind of small professions, you see. And today it's totally gentrified.
1: And great museums, wonderful little museums, plus a couple of major museums.
28: Mm-hmm. And one of the best, my favorite, was always the Musée Carnavalet, the Carnavalet Museum. And it's the history of Paris,
1: it's the
28: history of the French Revolution. Mm. It's inside one of those hôtels particuliers, former private mansions. You can't lose there. And the entrance is free because it's part of the Paris Musée network.
1: Wow.
3: Yes.
1: So if you want history, let's say you like Napoleon or the French Revolution you're curious about, or you know, Mansart and roofs and whatever, all of this great French history, you got it right there in the Carnavalet.
3: Right,
28: oh, the Carnavalet
3: yes,
28: was
3: totally designed for that.
28: It's fabulous. There's even a mini, there was a model of the guillotine, remember?
3: Yeah.
28: There was a model
1: and
28: of the guillotine.
1: It's in a hotel. Explain, Véronique, the hotel.
28: Particulier?
1: What is that? What is hotel? Because we

0: is hôtel particulier, and this is what we call those beautiful private mansions, such as the ones that can be found in Le Marais and other neighborhoods in Paris.
1: What's your favorite mansion to visit in Paris?
0: My favorite mansion, well, Carnavalet would be pretty high on my list, but recently I went to another museum that also sits in Le Marais, and it's called the Cognac J Museum.
2: Oh,
0: and it
2: yes.
0: also sits in wonderful another beautiful...
2: beautiful connection.
0: And it's dedicated to the 18th century, and it also sits in a... In fact, Le Marais is full of places.
1: What is the name of that second one dedicated to the...
0: Cognac Musée Cognac J. Cognac J. It's the name of the family.
1: Say that with an American accent, Veronique.
0: Cognac J.
1: Cognac J, there you go.
3: And, come on.
1: Or no, there's one hotel that I love, Jacquemart-André.
2: Jacquemart-André, yes. Describe that to us. It's a beautiful mansion. Alors, this one is located further west. It's on the Boulevard Haussmann. And it's a 19th century mansion, which was belonging to very rich people, Nelly Jacquemart and Édouard André. Everything separated them. One was Protestant, the other one was Catholic. One had a fortune, the other one had nothing. And actually, through the fortune of the husband and the knowledge of the wife, combined together, they gathered an incredible collection of Italian paintings, French paintings, along with furniture, because it's actually a place where they lived.
1: That's what's special. It's like
2: fantastic.
1: They lived there. It's like you have these incredibly wealthy friends that love art. They had no children.
2: Go.
1: They had nothing to do with their money and their time except
2: collecting. So it's a home which is totally furbished.
1: Yeah.
2: It's really so fascinating.
1: Jacquemart-André. Arnaud, you say it like
2: André.
1: A Frenchman. Jacquemart-André.
2: Of course, because I'm French. So Jacquemart-André.
1: And Veronique, say it so we can understand it.
0: Jacquemart-André.
3: Oh, goodness.
1: See, if you lived in the States for 20 years, you could speak like one of us Yankees.
3: Butchering your French words.
1: Beautiful. I'm so sorry. Pardonnez-moi.
0: Pardon.
2: Okay, I forgive you.
1: This is Travel with Rick Steves. We're talking about the perfect week in Paris. Our guests are Véronique Savoy and Arnaud Savignon. Our phone number is 877-333-7425. And Stephanie's calling from Boston. Stephanie, thanks for your call.
4: Oh, thank you. Thank you. I've been so eager to tell you about the place that I visited. That was one of the most amazing experiences I've had in Paris. And it's called the Atelier des Lumières.
2: Oh, yes. It's very big right now. I haven't seen it yet.
1: We got two thumbs up here. Tell us about it, Stephanie.
2: Oh, yes.
4: Oh, it's an absolute must. It's in the 11th arrondissement, and it's a huge warehouse-sized space, if you can imagine that. All the walls painted black, and paintings by famous artists like Renoir, Matisse, Chagall, Pizarro are projected from 150 different projectors on the ceiling, on the walls, on the floor, and it's wonderful. And not only that, but it's accompanied by music, a playlist I would like to have for myself. Just beautiful music. It's an amazing visual experience. You can see little kids coming up to the wall and trying to touch it because it seems so real. It's a must do.
1: Now, just for our listeners, this is l'Atelier des Lumières. Does that mean the studio of lights?
2: Yeah, the workshop of lights.
1: So, Arnaud, what is your experience with this? It sounds like a wonderful
2: I haven't been there.
1: Have you been there?
0: I saw the Van Gogh show and the one before it, which was Klimt.
4: I'm sorry I missed that.
0: Yeah,
2: we have another one in the south of France.
0: The south of France, we take people to Les Baux and the former quarry. It's an immersive...
1: It's at Les Baux. I've seen the one in Les Baux.
0: So it's a similar experience.
1: So the French are really good at projecting beautiful images. It's just a
2: great... We are good at many things, you know.
1: I was blown away.
0: And so humble. We're very humble.
2: Yes, we are very humble. You know. Yes.
4: And what makes it even easier is that you can go online and make your reservation.
1: Okay, so L'Atelier des Lumières. That's great, Stephanie. Thanks for your tip.
4: Oh, you're welcome. Enjoy it.
1: Take care. Bye. And Kitty's calling in from Long Beach in California. Hey, Kitty, do you have any comments for Veronique or Arnaud?
5: Well, for a week in Paris, some people don't know that it is available to take courses at the Sorbonne, one of the oldest universities in the world, and in English as well as French. You find that, especially in the summertime, is when they offer these special courses. And you stay in a dormitory situation, kind of in an old hotel, opposite the Luxembourg Gardens.
1: Okay.
5: So it's a very nice location for the hours you're not going to class.

0: classes. Classes are taught every morning by professors from the Sorbonne, speaking in English.
1: And what are the subjects that you take?
0: Well, one was Oscar Wilde, for instance, in Paris. What was his life like? Why did he go to Paris? Another was, what is the future for French tourism? I hadn't thought about it, but they're thinking about it at the Sorbonne. And then another general one about the French Revolution. So that's the sort of courses.
1: And these are actual professors that teach at the Sorbonne in the regular school year, and in the summer,
0: exactly.
1: They teach English to visitors.
0: Yeah, they're very well-versed
1: in the subjects.
0: I was an American history teacher, so I know the teaching profession quite well.
1: And what a great place to call home, the Luxembourg Garden, staying in a dormitory right there, just like they were centuries ago.
0: Exactly. You walk out the door, and you can go into the gardens, and it's on the Boulevard Michel.
1: Is that Saint-Michel? Boulevard Saint-Michel?
2: Yes, Boulevard Saint-Michel.
0: Oh,
1: okay,
0: yes. And it goes directly down to the Seine River, of course, so you're not too far from a walking distance, really, to go to the Seine. You're on the left bank.
1: All right. Kitty, that's a great tip, and I think we should all consider that. Hey, go to the university, the Sorbonne of all places, and learn about France from a French professor in English in the summer for a week, and it's affordable.
0: Yes, that was the thing that was important for me.
1: Yeah.
0: I live on a teacher's pension, but I was able to afford the accommodations as well as the coursework.
3: Good for you. Good for you.
1: Very nice. Thanks, Kitty, for your call and your tip. Happy travels. Take care.
0: Thank you.
1: This is Travel with Rick Steves. We've been talking about the perfect week in Paris with Véronique Savoy and Arnaud Savignon. And Véronique and Arnaud, I think people are thinking a little bit about demonstrations and safety and so on. Everybody is, they see it in the news and sometimes they get nervous. And Paris
2: all the time.
1: Is the capital of freedom. Therefore, it's a focus of a lot of people.
2: It's also the capital of protests.
1: Of protest. let's just finish off with your advice. Just what would you say for people who are concerned about that, Arnaud?
2: I would say just don't be concerned. France is by essence a country where people are always cranky and always complaining about everything and always want more than what they have. So we protest. It's actually religion. I mean, all of my life, we've been going through protests. So I would say the best week in Paris is a week with a protest or a week with a strike. Otherwise, it's not Paris. It's not France. It goes with it.
1: There's a word, manifestation or something.
2: Manifestation.
1: Right?
2: Manifestation. Actually, we say manif.
1: It was even short. There's a manif tomorrow.
2: But people shouldn't be afraid because it's a protest. It's always in a very specific area. So it's very safe. You just don't want to hang around. You know, what would be the point to hang around? You know,
1: so
2: where
1: you, can choose. You can choose.
2: You can easily
1: be.
2: Walk away, you know.
1: Right.
2: It's very localized.
3: Really, as a visitor, you will not be as impacted as a local. And my advice would be to choose a hotel or an Airbnb, an apartment downtown. So you may be slightly inconvenienced if you want to do a field trip, let's say, if the trains are not running well. But otherwise, you'll be able to walk everywhere.
1: Good point.
3: And the metro is there. And if the metro is not working that great, then you have the buses. So as a visitor, you will not be as inconvenienced as the locals, for sure.
1: And it's something that, as Arnaud said, you live with this.
3: Yeah, and you stay away from the big commotion if you can, like Arnaud said, and you're just good.
1: Véronique Savoy and Arnaud Savignon, thank you very much for your expert insight into the City of Light, the wonderful city of Paris.
3: Thank you.
1: Some of our listeners have used a link at ricksteves.com/radio to send us haiku they've written about their impressions of France. Like these.
4: C.E. Siemens writes to us from Oceanside, California, about her trip to the Loire Valley of France. The gilt rapture of Loire sunset chases me back to Paris. Bruce Huang in Rockville, Maryland, is impressed by the strength of the ancient Pont du Gard in Provence. Grandest ancient span, masterwork of Roman stones, standing relentless. He adds this poem about the Eiffel Tower. 10,000 tons of daydreams in elegant steel, emblem of Paris. And Teresa Jansen from Port Townsend, Washington, remembers the scene at a town in the Alsace region of France in this haiku. Geraniums flame, timber and stucco walls lean, canals gleam, Colmar. Well, Jim Cody of Murfreesboro, Tennessee, sends us a playful poem about the time he attempted to request butter with his meal on the French seaside. Brittany, lunchtime, could not say beer. We both laughed. International language.
1: We finish our hour in Paris at the Louvre next on Travel with Rick Steves. Stay with us.
5: 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Lee and Blue Summit is with us, plus legendary singer-songwriter Peter Rowan. 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
11: Je m'appelle Patrick Noël, mon voyage exclusif l'eau l'île Maurice dans l'océan Indien. That was Creole for I'm Patrick Noël, and I will travel with Rick Steves to Mauritius, 500 kilometers from Madagascar in the Indian Ocean. Mon nom, c'est Patrick Noël, mon voyage avec Rick Steves, et me descend l'eau l'île Maurice dans l'océan Indien.
10: Cool.
1: The Louvre in Paris is considered by many to be the world's greatest art museum. It's certainly the world's most famous museum. Art and architecture critic James Gardner has long loved the museum. In fact, his latest book is called The Louvre, The Many Lives of the World's Most Famous Museum. While the museum can intimidate a lot of people who visit, if you know how to visit smartly, it really can be a delight. James joins us now on Travel with Rick Steves to recommend how he should plan a visit to the Louvre. James, thanks for being here.
12: Thank you for having me.
1: Well, first of all, there's a lot more to the Louvre than the art, and I want to talk about the art in a moment, but your book also features the building itself. Well, the world's biggest palace in its day became the world's biggest museum. Give us a quick review of the building's history. After all, you know, the subtitle of your book is The Many Lives of the World's Most Famous Museum.
12: Certainly. Well, in my book, one of the things I was trying to do was to write a history of a spot of land, a piece of earth that happens now to contain the Louvre. So although I don't dwell too much on this, it goes back thousands of years to the Neolithic period. And when they were creating the Grand Louvre that we see today back in the 1980s, they discovered skeletons from 5,000 years ago. They discovered the remains of livestock that were bred 2,000 years ago and vineyards from 15 centuries ago. So there had been human inhabitation sparsely for thousands of years here, but it emerges into history as something like what we think of today around 1200 AD when the French king Philippe Auguste decided to build this great wall around the city of Paris.
1: Which, by the way, you can see these medieval walls in the street plan today. They tore down the walls, but you got these semicircular streets going out from the Seine River.
12: Exactly, exactly. And actually, there are a few remains of the wall, if you know where to go, but though not many. But when we think of the Louvre today, when we think of Paris today, the Louvre is precisely in the center of the city of Paris.
1: Mm-hmm.
12: But that was not always the case. Originally, Paris was entirely to the east of the Louvre.
1: Hmm. That would be the island and the Latin Quarter?
12: Yeah, the Ile de la Cité, the Ile Saint-Louis, the Latin Quarter, the Marais, mm-hmm. all of that, that was Paris. Mm-hmm. And then at its western flank, you had it surrounded by this wall. Mm-hmm. And after the wall was built, they decided that the British, the Normans, the invaders, could slip through. And so to avoid that, they built this fortification for a garrison outside the city walls, mm-hmm. and they called it, for reasons that are obscure to this day, the Louvre. And it was this rather ugly, unimpressive fortification.
1: James, in sort of a simplistic terms, how did the Louvre go from a royal palace to a public museum?
12: Well, when Louis XIV left Paris for Versailles, they were looking for some function for the museum. And as the art world in Paris became ever more important, they decided to transform it into a museum. But they weren't able to do that until after the revolution had taken place in 1793.
1: Because it seems logical, if you've got the biggest palace in the world and you've gotten rid of the king and you've inherited the greatest collection of art in the world, hang that art in the palace and open it up to the public. Is that sort of essentially what happened?
12: Yes, it is. And actually, one of the incentives to change it into a museum was that already, before the revolution, some of the best art created in France, some of the best art that you can now see in the Louvre, was created in the Louvre itself, because they had opened up a lot of the Louvre once the king left to artists for their studios.
1: Oh, I love it. Yeah.
12: You had this hive of activity. You had painters in what's now the colonnade. You had some of the best sculptors in 18th century France. They were in a tiny corner of the northern part of the Cour Carrée. And if you go to, the Cour Marly, where you have all these beautiful sculptures, those were created just a few feet away in the Cour Carrée. This is the heart of the art world in Paris at a time when Paris was the center of the art world.
1: And we enjoy that to this day. This is Travel with Rick Steves. We're talking with James Gardner, and his book is called The Louvre, The Many Lives of the World's Most Famous Museum. We have links to his work with this week's show at ricksteves.com/radio. James, when I think about Paris, and it's got so much great art, it seems to me that there's a grand plan for the entire sweep of history, and it's not all just thrown into the Louvre. The Louvre takes you up to about the middle of the 1800s, and then in our generation, the different museums put their post-1850 art into the Orsay Gallery, and then we have the Pompidou for today's art. Do you see it that way, that there's sort of a grand plan to show off the entire sweep of art history in Paris?
12: Yes, I think that's right. Originally, the Louvre had been conceived as a universal museum which would contain everything, the way the Metropolitan Museum in New York does. But then, starting around 1900, well, really the 1980s, with the opening of the Musée d'Orsay, it was decided that all art after around 1850, that's to say the Impressionists and Second Empire art, would go to the Musée d'Orsay, and then ethnological art, which had originally been in the Louvre, now went in the 1990s or early 2000s to the Musée du Quai Branly, Jacques Chirac. But the idea is that you have sort of these satellite museums orbiting the Louvre, and if you take them all together, you have the entirety of human art history.
1: James, the title of your book is The Most Famous Museum in the World, and I think that's probably indisputable. But what about the greatest art museum? I've always wondered about that, because think of the great art museums we can visit just in Europe. We've got the Uffizi, the Vatican, the Prado, the National Gallery in London, Vienna's Kunsthistorisch Museum, the Rijksmuseum, and the Hermitage in St. Petersburg. Do any of these museums rival, in your mind, the paintings in the Louvre?
12: Well, first of all, do they rival the paintings in the Louvre? Yes, I think so. I mean, they're all such great collections that it's really difficult to choose. And it's in the nature of their greatness and of the Louvre's greatness that when you're there, you think this is the greatest museum in the world. Mm-hmm. So it's hard to choose. On the other hand, you should say that the Louvre has so much else that a lot of those museums don't have, like one of the greatest collections of Egyptian art anywhere in the world.
1: Yeah. And Greek and Roman statuary.
12: Yeah. Yeah. Right, right. And so much else.
1: And one thing each of these museums have in common is a great and powerful royal family. And I guess that helps when you're assembling art through the centuries.
12: Certainly. And one should also say that each of them tends to emerge from a context of great artistic creativity. If you go to the Rijksmuseum, you know, Holland was one of the great centers of art in the 17th century, and so many of their greatest masterpieces have gone from the various houses around the museum into the museum. Something similar happens in the Uffizi in Florence and the Prado in Madrid.
1: Well, when you go to the Prado in Madrid, you find all these amazing paintings from the Netherlands. And then you realize, There was a time when the Netherlands were called the Spanish Netherlands. Who was the king?
12: Exactly.
1: Well, he was down in Madrid, and he gets all the great art to this day.
12: That's right. It's an amazing collection. The Prado, that's a collection that I didn't know as well as some other collections, like those of England and France, the Louvre. But when I was there recently, I had this powerful sense that this is the greatest collection I've ever been in. And I don't know if that's factually the case, but it's in the nature of a great collection that it conjures you into feeling that way.
1: Well, Charles V was the most powerful man in Europe, ruling, I think, from Madrid.
12: And he had excellent taste, as did his son, Philip II.
1: This is Travel with Rick Steves. We're talking with James Gardner. He's an art critic and an art historian from New York, and he's written a book called The Louvre, The Many Lives of the World's Most Famous Museum. James, when we go to the Louvre, we find that everybody is going to the same handful of rooms or galleries, and this vast museum is empty, relatively empty elsewhere. I've noticed that Western tourists tend to go to the Denon wing with all of the artists that we know, but when you go to, the Richelieu wing with the Near Eastern antiquities, you find a lot of people from the Middle East there, and travelers coming in from Saudi Arabia or from Pakistan or from Turkey, they'll be more likely to check out the Mesopotamian art that most of us Western travelers underrate. What's your take on appreciating dimensions of the museum that most of us American tourists overlook?
12: Well, it's such a vast collection that you obviously have to pace yourself, and I would say that the best way to see the museum initially is simply to float through it and take in whatever comes your way and enjoy it. You shouldn't try to concentrate too much on individual objects.
1: In fact, in your book, you give us freedom to do that. It's a beautiful thing. I love your term, what do you call it? Filter feeding.
12: Like a big
1: whale floating down the gallery and just kind of taking it in like a whale would.
12: Exactly. That's the most comfortable way to do it. You won't knock yourself out. You won't end up hating the art, you know, because you're tired or you're doing it against your will. You'll enjoy it and you'll see the whole museum. Because one of the things I try to emphasize in my book is that the museum itself, the structure, is as fascinating an object, as exhilarating a masterpiece, as anything in the museum, anything hanging on the walls. But because of the way in which people conceive museums, they're just sort of the frame that you just have to pass through in order to get to the art. But, you know, there are stairways that are some of the masterpieces of European architecture. Mm. Most people, they're not conditioned to think of stairways as anything other than this potentially opulent means of ascending from one level to another.
1: Are you thinking of standing at the base of the stairway leading up to the Winged Victory of Samothrace?
12: That's one. That's the Escalier de Rue.
1: I love that. I mean, and to sit for a moment and just appreciate the ensemble of architecture and history and statuary. It's just so exciting, I think.
12: Yeah, and you have amazingly beautiful stairways, and perhaps there are no more beautiful stairways in France than in the Louvre, but people don't pay attention to that.
1: And what you might remember, James, for our travelers, you know, before that, it was a tight spiral staircase. I mean, you may be going to the Sainte-Chapelle church before your visit to the Louvre, and to get into that greatest Gothic interior, just that wonderful festival of medieval stained glass, you walk up this tight, dark spiral staircase, and then you enter. But now the mark of a great modern palace by a very important person would be not to have a spiral staircase, but to have that grand staircase.
12: Exactly. Hmm. Exactly. You have them in Versailles, you have them in the Louvre, and they're masterpieces. And so in general, you should pay attention not only to the art on the walls, mm-hmm. but to your surroundings, because the Louvre is one of the great architectural and cultural masterpieces in Paris in itself, not just for what it contains.
1: You know, there's one thing I'd like to talk to you about before our time is up. In this day and age, when we have this Instagram culture and everybody's got to get a photograph of themselves with the iconic Mona Lisa, we have all over Europe these gotta-see bucket list art masterpieces causing amazing crowds, whereas the rest of the collection, which is so important, kind of just gets trampled by as everybody stampedes towards the famous piece of art. In Milano at the Forteza, there's a Michelangelo Pieta, the Pieta Rondanini, I believe it's called, and they've actually moved it out of the gallery and put it in its own building. So the tourists that are just there to see Michelangelo's Pieta can do that and not muck up the whole museum experience for other people. Is there any talk of considering moving the Mona Lisa to a freestanding building nearby and letting the Louvre be the Louvre without that, you know, superstar?
12: Well, there's talk from people like me. It would be a good idea. But if it were to happen, you'd suddenly see far fewer crowds in the Louvre itself, which is really strange, because in the place where the Mona Lisa is now hanging, you have around 40 other paintings, most of them acquired by Louis XIV, and these are some of the greatest masterpieces in Western art, right? If you had only one of them there, it would be worth an entire voyage to go see it, by Titian, by Veronese.
1: And they're totally eclipsed by the Louvre in the middle and all the people with their selfie sticks raised above the crowd.
12: It's true. Almost no one pays any attention to the other art on the wall.
1: James Gardner is a respected art and architecture critic from New York. He explores the Louvre inside and out in his book called The Louvre, The Many Lives of the World's Most Famous Museum. You can listen to his previous visit with us on Travel with Rick Steves and find links to his work at ricksteves.com/radio. James, this is such a fascinating topic. A lot of times when I go to a great museum, I imagine the joy and the challenge, the creative challenge of being the curator of that museum and how I might, you know, organize it. If you were the curator of the Louvre, how would you change the museum?
12: That's a good question. Well, first of all, we might start by moving the Mona Lisa. I would try to restore some of the original decor of some of the most beautiful rooms that have been somewhat tarnished by tasteless post-World War II modernist design. I would get rid of some of the furniture that's from the 1950s and put more period furniture there. In terms of the art that's there, it seems as though they're doing a good job. You see, there's this thing called the Long Gallery, the Grand Gallery, which is one of the longest structures in the world. Part of that has been cut short and given to the École du Louvre, which is a university teaching academy. Mm-hmm. I would reclaim that for the museum, and perhaps
1: it's a quarter mile long. You want it to be really exhausting. I've got a little game I play, which is my heel toe speed walking tour of the Grand Gallery, and it's really exercise. You get your laps. You can go a quarter of a mile in that thing, slaloming through all of the tourists, doing your, what do you call it, your filter feeding of all that great art.
12: That's right. Well, you know, most people, when they're inside a structure, they don't think they're walking. But in fact, if you go spend an afternoon in the Louvre, you're probably walking 2 or 3 miles. Mm. So you're getting very good exercise.
1: And you're soaking up all that great art. James Gardner, thanks so much for joining us. The book is The Louvre, The Many Lives of the World's Most Famous Museum. James, I'd love to go to the Louvre with you someday in the future. Best wishes.
12: We shall do so. Right. Thank you for having me.
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0: Travel with Rick Steves is produced by Tim Tatton, Kazmara Hall, and Donna Bardsley at Rick Steves Europe in Edmonds, Washington. Andrew Wakely and Sherry Court upload the shows to our website. 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
5: No, it's gonna go quego. 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I'm your host, Brett Mabee, and I'm coming to you from the Seneca Nation's Allegheny Territory. And as we do each week, we're taking a listen to some of the amazing music being put out by the uber-talented indigenous artists of Turtle Island. 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Today, my featured band is Turquoise Steel, the Albuquerque-based Aneth Family Blues rock band known for their high-energy performances and cultural storytelling. Formed by Father John Harvey, he's joined in the band with his sons Malachi and Elias and the boy's maternal grandfather Brent Jacobs. In February, they released their debut album, Homeland. I'll be right back to chat with John. In the meantime, enjoy Soul Dimension today on Gyno.

0: song getting us into our hour of listening for this edition of Gyno is Soul Dimension from Turquoise Steel's debut album, a great family band and a project that I have the great good fortune of getting to know today. You're listening to Gyno. I'm Brett Mabee, and I'm joined on the line with John Harvey, the father of the band. And let's hop right into the chat today. We have a lot to talk about. Nyawe Skano, Yate, how are you doing today?
1: Hello, Yate. This is John Harvey. I am the lead singer and rhythm guitarist for the band Turquoise Steel.
0: I'm glad that we could catch up and introduce listeners to this fine project. I mean, anytime I hear about a family band, I get excited. I mean, that's a great legacy. I'd imagine that, you know, you really have such an opportunity to be able to share this with your sons, yeah?
1: Yes, absolutely. Yeah, we formed this band around 2020 in our garage during the COVID era. My sons were much younger at the time, early teens, and we formed as a garage band, and music has just always been a way that we've bonded together, and it's been a very special thing that we've always had. And if we're not playing music, we're watching music and watching other people perform.
0: Getting out to concerts, listening to albums, the whole bit, yeah.
1: Yes, absolutely. And between the three of us, we listen to a lot of music. And, you know, we each have our own interests. And we try to bring our musical styles, or at least what we listen to and our influences, and we try to bring them together and let that just come through in the music that we create.
0: Well, it's evident that you're all bringing ingredients from different genres of music. And when you guys were starting the jam, you're doing the covers, was there a definitive moment, an aha moment where you thought, we need to take this further?
1: That's a good question. Yes, I do think that there was a point in time when we were playing covers, and you know, there would be points when we would just kind of break out into kind of a jam and kind of do our own expression. And at that point, I thought, well, you know, why don't we put our energy and our focus into writing our own music? And I kind of brought that to the table, and we all agreed. And we kind of went forward from there. And this was probably around 2022. I think we wrote our first song, and we performed it live at a gig, and it was actually pretty terrible.
0: Everybody has to have those stories, you know what I mean?
1: Yeah. But I just remember, you know, when I heard it back, And on a video, and it just hit me that you know what, that's our song, that's our original creation.
0: Yeah.
1: And I told the boys, I said, you know, this is great. I said, we need to keep going with this and keep writing music and being our own creative art form that we can share with as many people as we can.
0: You know, being in Albuquerque, I mean, what a great city to just be surrounded by great music and collaborators as well. And a few of pretty heavy hitters in the indigenous music scene have made appearances on this album. We'll come back and talk after hearing Is There Love from Levi Platero, a song that you were kind enough to suggest for our listening. And we're actually going to kick off this set with another collaborator, the famed metal fiddlist Sage Cornelius as well. From Turquoise Steel's Homeland, Osaranonda Jates Nanga Nigainota, you ought to sing along with the next big thing from Turquoise Steel today on Gyno.

0: welcome back. If you're just now tuning in, you're listening to Gyno. I'm Brett Mabee, and today we're featuring the great music of the Albuquerque-based family band Turquoise Steel. I'm joined on the line with Father John, and the song that we just heard winding down the first set was Is There Love from the one and only Levi Platero. Earlier in the set was Seneca Blues harmonica player Jeremy Keyes, who has multiple times represented Western New York in the World Blues Competition in Memphis, Tennessee. And kicking off that set was Next Big Thing, once again, from Turquoise Steel's homeland, the band's debut project and the album that we're talking about today. When we went to break, John, we were talking about some of the origins of the band, the aha moment, you know, that feeling like you just got to take it further. And we're talking already 4 years since the idea of taking this project another step has been percolating, and you have exposed your sons to some of the best music around, and you're also helping them to meet some of the best musicians around, especially in the indigenous music scene. And again, we heard Sage Cornelius in that. How did that relationship come about?
1: So going back a couple of years, well, first of all, I just kind of want to talk about, kind of how we got started. I remember going to open mics, and, you know, this one in particular, that was kind of an open jam. And my oldest son, Malachi, would get up and play with these blues guys. And I remember hearing him for the first time, and he just started going on this solo, and it just, like, made me melt when I heard how he was able to express himself, and I had no idea that he could do that. So kind of what that did for us was to explore, you know, other, you know, musicians in the blues genre. And so we just started listening to as much blues as we could. So one of the prominent blues artists in our area, Levi Platero, we just kind of started listening to his music. We found a show that he was doing locally. We went to see him. And we just, you know, honestly, this is kind of funny. I actually started trolling him on social media. And, he was very gracious. He would, you know, answer my questions. And that's how our friendship kind of got started. And I think it was through Levi, we would see Sage get up on stage and play with him. And I remember when we were recording our album, you know, we were kind of looking for some more depth, like, you know, some instruments to add, you know, to kind of add some layers. And I immediately, Sage Cornelius came to mind. And so I, reached out to him on social media and just, you know, I thought, hey, I'm just going to give it a shot here, see what he thinks. I said, hey, man, if you have any interest in coming into the studio and, you know, playing some fiddle on our new album that we're working on. And he got right back to me and said, hey, yeah, absolutely, I would love to. And a couple weeks later, he came in the studio, and that's how we started to develop a relationship with the fiddle master himself.
0: Well, and it's interesting because, correct me if I'm wrong, I mean, we talked about Turquoise Steel having its origins during the COVID days. Now, Sage really hit the scene during that time, too, did he not?
1: Yes, I believe so.
0: I mean, it was interesting. I first heard of him not through, you know, the indigenous music channels or anything or whatever. It was through my metal friends from around here who just happened to see him go viral on one of his clips, you know.
1: Uh-huh. Yep. Yeah. And he does, an excellent job with social media. He just knows how to make these videos go viral. And you know, he gets millions of streams on just stuff he does on his fiddle. And it's just incredible how, you know, just the power that he possesses in that fiddle, and, what he's put down on our tracks. And, you know, when he comes to play with us live, it is, you know, just I sometimes I just don't even, you know, realize that what we're doing, this is reality, that we have, you know, Sage up on stage with us, you know.
0: As far as things go, John, it's really exciting to see the momentum that you and the band have been building on. Congratulations on an amazing release. We still have a little bit of time to come back and talk, but before going into this next set, what's a standout memory from the recording of Homeland?
1: I think that, you know, there's a track on our album called Navajo Outlaw, and that song just is near and dear to me because we had to work through it and, you know, redo it several times, you know, and every time it just, you know, just wasn't right, you know, and the boys just were kind of getting frustrated, mostly with me because I just wasn't happy with it.
0: Sure.
1: So, you know, we went and we finally found a configuration that we all liked, and we went in the studio and we nailed it on one try. We got the back, you know, everything, the backing tracks, all of it was done, you know, pretty much in one shot. And I even did the vocals in one day. And it just, you know, when the first time we all heard it, it was like a breath of fresh air. You know, like, this is it.
0: Yeah.
1: It clicked. Yep. And then we invited Levi to come and, you know, put some magic, you know, over top of everything. And it just came together, just in my mind, perfectly.
0: Well, as is this chat, I think it's the perfect opportunity to get into the song that we're talking about right now. Asada Noanda Jates, sing along with Navajo Outlaw featuring Levi Platero from Turquoise.

0: The second recommendation from today's guest, John Harvey, that was the Indiana-based Cold Stairs and their track Heavy Shoes, a song that I imagine is quite heavy on your rotation right now. Yeah, John?
1: Yes.
0: How'd you come across this group? I mean, what a song.
1: Yeah. No, it's a great track. And, you know, what the Cold Stairs are doing, you know, it's just very inspirational. Not only just their quality, the high quality of their music, but their work ethic, kind of the way that they put themselves out there on social media, the way they tour. You know, just to me, I feel like they're just a very model type of band. You know, that you know we really like to aspire to be like.
0: Sure.
1: So, in that regard, just a lot of you know, not just their music, but you know, also the way that they, you know, take the time to, you know, talk to me when I reach out on social media, and they're just a band I'd really like to connect with down the road, and hopefully we can get on some of their shows as an opener.
0: And I have no doubt that that's going to happen at some point, because you guys already have a really great base that you're building on, and you know, you're teaching your sons these excellent work ethics. You have the wheels in motion now, so that brings me to my next question. What's next? Another album? Are you going to continue to support this one now? Or?
1: Yeah. Great question. So right now, currently, you know, we're really excited to get out there and play these tracks live. We've got a few big shows coming up, you know, and the rest of the summer. We've got some dates lined up, some I can't announce quite yet.
0: I won't tell anyone.
1: But yeah, no, a lot of good things coming. What I'd like to do next, we already kind of have a start. But you know, just kind of the next days is just to, again, like I talked about earlier in the show, you know, how our, influences are just kind of just allowing those influences to just come through in our music and just, you know, you just take it up another level. You know, like I said, I've got to start on a new track, and I'd like to have another single out in the next couple of months.
0: Where can people find more of you at?
1: So we are on primarily what we use is Instagram, Turquoise Steel. We are on Facebook under Turquoise Steel Band. And most recently, we have launched a website, and that is turquoiselive.com.
0: Well, thank you so much for allowing me this opportunity to introduce you to some of my listeners, and of course, getting more of your tracks into the mainstream rotation. You know, I want to do everything that I can to just, you know, help the cause. I mean, how exciting is this? And it's truly inspirational for me, coming from a musical family, being, you know, the younger one from growing up with my dad and getting to jam with him and my uncles and things like that, and now hoping that my sons will pick it up too. This is really endearing to me on a number of different reasons, and I can't thank you enough for spending some time with me today.
1: Yeah, absolutely. Thank you, Brett, so much for bringing me on the show and being able to represent Turquoise Steel. And, you know, we just want to keep on doing what we're doing. And thank you for sharing our music. And hopefully we can meet down the road and or maybe do another radio show sometime.
0: I look forward to the next opportunity, John. We'll talk again very soon.
1: Thank you, Brett, so much.

0: Thank you. Thank you so much. We're Turquoise Steel, and we're just having a good time.
1: Hello, yeah. Hey, this is John Harvey from Turquoise Steel, and you are listening to...

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3: Hi, this is Nick Forster. 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Lee and Blue Summit is with us, plus legendary singer-songwriter Peter Rowan. 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

Claire Martin from her release Almost in Your Arms, Joe Locke on Vibes, and Train in the Desert. We'll finish out here with Lester Young at the tenor sax, Oscar Peterson on piano, Almost Like Being in Love.

0: 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Jazz continues.
1: This is O'Harv. 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I give you the best international contemporary blues. Plus, I'll let you know what's happened to Blue Sea with the Blues News. Lay some brand new blues releases on to you. And we'll feature some Toronto Cannon and Wayne Baker Brooks. It's the Blues Review that gives you such a good feeling with the blues at your home for the blues at 88.1 WVPE, your NPR station.
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0: A reminder of our top story this hour. The influential US Senator Lindsey Graham has died after what's been described as a brief illness. Earlier on NewsHour, we heard from Greg Swenson, chairman of Republicans Overseas UK.
1: I think, you know, most people were quite surprised because he was in good health and he was in Kyiv on just Friday. I mean, just 2 days ago, he was in Kyiv meeting with President Zelensky. And so it's a shock and, you know, a really sad day for, you know, for obviously for his family, but also for the party, because he was such an important part of the infrastructure of the Republican Party.
0: One other headline: Iran's chief negotiator has warned Washington there will be no one-sided deals after the two sides again traded strikes in the Middle East. This is NewsHour, live from the BBC. Last week in the British Parliament, the Deputy Prime Minister, David Lammy, made an announcement about the last woman to be executed in the UK. Ruth Ellis had been hanged in 1955 after she was convicted of murdering her abusive lover.
2: On June the 21st, Ruth Ellis was found guilty of murder at the Old Bailey and sentenced to death in accordance with the law. On July the 13th, she was executed in accordance with the law. But Britain's conscience was uneasy.
0: That Pathé News report about Ruth Ellis after she'd been found guilty of shooting dead the man she'd been in a relationship with, David Blakely. The British government's announcement in the last few days was that more than 70 years on, Ellis had been granted a posthumous conditional pardon, saying that the death penalty had been replaced now with a sentence of life imprisonment. Her family had campaigned for her murder conviction to be overturned, arguing that she was physically and emotionally abused by Blakely. In 1985, Ruth's sister Muriel spoke to the BBC. Here she is talking to Joan Bakewell on the BBC Newsnight programme about Ruth Ellis's abusive relationship with Blakely.
3: I don't see how anybody could have liked the hidings that Ruth had, because she was knocked black and blue. And at one period, there was a lot of hair pulled out of her head. And there was a bald patch there where you could see right here.
4: When he was treating her badly, did she come home? Did she complain?
3: Yes, she did. She used to come home because she used to get treated by my mother, you know, for these bruises and things. Because she was so stiff at times, she couldn't move.
0: Ruth Ellis's sister in 1985. Well, Ruth Ellis's granddaughter, Laura Enston, came into our studios and spoke to the BBC's Jane Hill. Laura was actually in the public gallery in the House of Commons to hear the announcement of the conditional pardon.
5: It was incredible. It really was just so surreal. And to hear the support, you know, once the announcement was made, it was just unbelievable. I just can't believe we've managed to achieve what we've done today. It's a really historic moment and incredibly profound for our family.
6: Talk to us a little bit about that. Why has it been so important for your family? I know you were there with your brother today to fight for this.
5: This whole thing has cast a long shadow over our family. You know, ultimately when Ruth was executed, she had two young children. She had a 10-year-old, my uncle, and she had a 3-year-old daughter, my mother, Georgina. And ultimately, you know, I truly believe when that death sentence was handed out, the clock was started on their lives too. You can't even begin to imagine what those two children must have gone through and the impact it had on their mental health. And, you know, ultimately my uncle committed suicide and my mother led a life of chaos. She died at the age of 50. And the ripple effect is still being felt today. It's been two generations. You know, we are still feeling the impact of the shame and embarrassment that ultimately we all grew up with. And ultimately that shame and embarrassment was all based on a fictitious character. You know, Ruth was portrayed at the time of the execution to be this cold-blooded killer, you know, social climber, all these crazy headlines. And that's the narrative I grew up believing. And I spent 40-something years distancing myself from the story, because I didn't want to be associated with that. You know, as a teenage girl, I don't want to be associated with all the things that Ruth had been associated with.
6: So did you sometimes not want people to know that she
5: people
6: was
5: did
6: your...
5: not know. When I started to lean in on this story, when the narrative changed, there was a new book that was published, a drama that was made, the narrative completely changed and I felt completely re-educated. But I had to go around to people I've known 25 years to say, you know, we've been friends a long time, but I've got something I need to tell you.
6: So some of your friends didn't know?
5: Had no idea, because I just didn't want to be tarnished with the same brush. What we now know is Ruth was on trial for so much more than just murder. She was on trial for her morality. She was really portrayed in a very sort of sordid light. She represented change. You know, she was a single mother. She was a nightclub hostess, but she was doing incredibly well in the face of adversity. She'd been abused by every significant man in her life. You know, she'd achieved so much. And don't forget, this is post-war Britain. So, you know, women were really being encouraged to go back to the home and be good old housewives. And Ruth was the antithesis of that. And also how she looked. She was very glamorous, very sort of Marilyn Monroe-esque. She didn't look like the nice conventional mother that the government were really, really trying to push at the time.
6: You've used the word shame several times already.
5: Yeah.
6: I know you say you tried to keep it from friends, but did it impact you at school? Did some people know? Were there repercussions? In what way did it impact your life?
5: 100%. It's had a huge impact on me. So, you know, when I was younger, obviously my mother was so traumatised by what she'd been through. And I look at it, you know, now as a trauma. Back then as a child, I used to think, why do you behave like you do? You know, why do you make these decisions? And, you know, she was just so fixated and almost sort of leaned in on the sordid side of Ruth and tried to sort of emulate that sort of like a mother-like daughter. And she had so much going for her. And this was sort of my frustration with her growing up. She was so beautiful, so charismatic. You know, she had a wonderful network of friends and she was so loved, but she just led a life of chaos. And, you know, that for me impacted me in so many ways, because I just didn't want to be associated with the type of lifestyle that she led. And I would get picked on in the school playground and called names. And I was just so, as I grew up, I was just so petrified of people judging me because of who my grandmother was and who my mother was. I just carry this big sort of burden, this secret and shame.
6: And so does today's announcement remove all that for you?
5: 100%, 100%, because as a family, we now have been given permission to think about what life could have been like for us if Ruth had been reprieved. My mother would never have led the life she did if Ruth had survived. You know, Ruth had been given a reprieve. And, you know, ultimately 90% of women in the 20th century were reprieved. But Ruth, she was on trial for so much more than what she'd done.
6: And there will be people listening to you who have absolute sympathy for you. Why should you suffer? Why should your siblings suffer for something that's nothing to do with you? But they will also be thinking, a man did die. He was shot dead.
5: Correct. She killed somebody, you know, fact. And she admitted it. But what we now know is that in her trial, none of the trauma, none of the abuse that she suffered was presented properly in court. You know, her trial lasted just over a day. You know, the jury took, I think, 14 minutes to find her guilty. She was executed 3 weeks later. You know, there was no appetite to save her, yet all the evidence that was submitted into the application for her pardon was all there. Her medical records, extensive evidence to show the suffering and the abuse that she suffered. You know, she was abused by her father, she was abused by her first husband, then abused by David. That was a traumatized woman on the stand. She'd recently suffered a miscarriage. He'd beaten her so badly. She was miscarrying. There's so much more that we now realise that she should never have been executed for what she did.
0: And that was Laura Enston, granddaughter of Ruth Ellis, speaking to Jane Hill and bringing this edition of NewsHour to a close. And me, Tim Franks, and the team here in London, thanks for your company.
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9: Good morning. 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Your weather forecast calls for sunny skies today with a high near 87. Tonight, mostly clear with a low around 64. Monday, sunny and hot with a high near 90. And Monday night will be clear with a low around 69.
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12: Black service members have been experiencing a sort of cognitive dissonance that the policies and the rhetoric coming from this administration and coming from the Pentagon are suggesting that they are not worthy.
11: The Black service people have always held a place in the military rife with contradictions.
12: And I was struck by how many people I spoke to talked about this idea of like fighting for what this country can be, or that they were fighting for what this country is today.
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15: BBC News with Emily Thomas. Oman has summoned Iran's ambassador in Muscat after the latest wave of air attacks between Iran and the US. In a rare public rebuke of Tehran, the Omani government expressed dismay at what it called irresponsible acts. Iran's Revolutionary Guard said they'd hit support and refueling platforms used by US naval vessels in Oman, a key mediator, as well as other targets across the region. Here's our correspondent in Jerusalem, Caroline Davis.
16: We've had multiple reports from across the Gulf of alarms going, of interceptions. We've heard from Jordanian's state news agency. They said that three missiles from Iran fell early on Sunday morning, although they said that there were no casualties. Recently, we have heard as well from the Oman state media also saying that there was some targeting there, but they did not directly say that this was Iran. So again, we're seeing further escalation in this and countries feeling that they are being pulled into this exchange.
15: President Trump has paid tribute to the US Senator Lindsey Graham, who's died aged 71. Mr. Trump said the Republican from South Carolina was one of the greatest people he'd ever known. Graham's office said he'd suffered a brief sudden illness. Joe Inwood reports.
17: Lindsey Graham represented South Carolina in the Senate for more than two decades. He served as chair of the Budget and Judiciary Committees, helping to cement a more conservative Supreme Court. He was also a fierce proponent of an interventionist foreign policy and an important voice for US support for Ukraine. He had clashed with Donald Trump over the years, once telling the BBC there was a dark side to the president, but they ended up as firm allies.
15: A damaging wildfire that's killed 12 people in southern Spain has been stabilised. The head of the regional government in Andalusia, Juan Manuel Moreno, said favourable conditions had enabled firefighters to get the blaze under control.
18: We can report this very, very good news, that this devastating, complex, difficult and terrible fire we have experienced has now been brought under control. The initial figures show that 7,000 hectares have been burnt, with a perimeter of over 40 kilometres, just to give you a scale of this fire.
15: Police say they'll conduct a final check of the area to look for any further victims. Eight people have been listed as missing. President Zelensky of Ukraine has indicated that he'll be replacing his prime minister as part of a wider government reshuffle. He thanked Yulia Svyrydenko and said he'd offered her a new role. Mr. Zelensky has also outlined changes to how key foreign policy aims will be managed, ranging from the manufacturer on license from the US of Patriot air defences to how Ukraine moves towards European Union membership. You're listening to the latest world news from the BBC. The UN Children's Agency warns that fighting in Sudan's central city of El Obeid is putting 500,000 lives at risk, with children facing the greatest danger. UNICEF says families are being forced to flee, leaving children at risk of being killed, injured or exposed to grave violations. The agency wants swift action to stop further escalation. South Africa says it will extradite a man accused of murdering his wife and two daughters in Britain. The suspect, Ndodana Mokanyisi Chuma, a British citizen of Zimbabwean heritage, was arrested in Johannesburg on Friday. He's due to appear in court there on Monday, ahead of being sent to Britain to face trial. Senegal's Football Federation has sacked the head coach of the country's national team and his entire coaching staff. The decision comes after Senegal's disappointing performance at the Men's World Cup. Chris Iwoko reports.
19: Senegal's World Cup campaign began with high expectations as one of Africa's strongest teams, but ended in bitter disappointment. The Teranga Lions barely scraped through the group stage. They were then dumped out of the first knockout round after throwing away a 2-goal lead to lose 3-2 to Belgium. That elimination sealed the fate of coach Pap Thiaw, whose tenure has seen several controversies. He was at the center of the walkout that marred the Africa Cup of Nations final against Morocco last year. Senegal went on to win the match, but the title was later stripped from them.
15: In tennis, the world number one, Jannik Sinner, will be seeking to secure back-to-back Wimbledon titles today when he goes head-to-head with Alexander Zverev in the men's singles final. The Italian top seed is the firm favourite, having won his last 9 meetings with his German opponent. However, this will be their first clash since Zverev finally became a Grand Slam champion at the French Open last month after a string of agonising near misses. BBC News. Your poker face
14: ain't fooling no one. 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
20: 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I felt like I was bringing that nostalgia back.
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11: Hey everyone, you're listening to Code Switch, the show about race and identity from NPR. I'm B.A. Parker. If you grew up with elders who served in the military, you might have had some version of this moment. It's a family gathering, and an elder casually tells you about their time in World War II, or the Korean War, or the Vietnam War, or Desert Storm. I've had this conversation about all of them. The most cherished came from my Grandpa Roy. Now, he was a private in World War II who drove trucks, and though he never really spoke about the war itself, he did regale me with stories about all the places he got to visit, from driving in Myanmar, which he called Burma, to running from insects in Australia, to crossing the equator in South America. It was a singular experience for a young Black man who'd never left his hometown before. Crossing the ocean to fight for freedom abroad that he wasn't even fully granted at home. All of that young lived experience is synthesized into his official army portrait, hanging in our family's living room. My grandpa is smiling in his uniform, holding a cigarette, and that's all we got. Clint Smith, the author, poet, and staff writer at The Atlantic, has a similar story from his own family.
21: My grandfather's brother served in World War II. He was part of the Red Ball Express, which was a group of largely Black soldiers who were not allowed to participate in combat.
11: Most Black servicemen weren't allowed access to firearms, and so they largely played support roles.
21: You have general after general on the record saying that if it weren't for these soldiers and their sacrifice and their bravery and their courage, the supplies, the food, the ammunition wouldn't have gotten to the front lines, and the war wouldn't have been won.
2: France, 1944. With the French...
11: During the Normandy invasion, the Allies had destroyed French railroads, and supplying the front line became a huge logistical problem that they solved by urgently sending trucks.
2: By the skillful and dedicated drivers of the legendary Red Ball Express.
22: Let's go! Let's go!
11: What you're hearing there is from the first episode of Rollout. It was a short-lived sitcom that CBS aired in the post-MASH 1970s. It's fine.
23: What happened to this truck?
24: World War II, sir. We never seen it coming.
11: And that, in turn, was inspired by a 1952 movie called The Red Ball Express.
25: We're in the transportation corps, aren't we? That means we'll be driving trucks.
26: Yeah. The kind of work they don't care who does.
11: And that's about the extent of the cultural memory. A 1952 movie that's actually mostly about two white men and a sitcom that didn't last a season. So outside of families like Clint's, this history is pretty buried. So what happens to stories like Clint's Uncle Lawrence or my Grandpa Roy's now under Pete Hegseth's Pentagon? Black service members have been disproportionately impacted by efforts to dismantle diversity initiatives, alter grooming standards, and even hijack the promotion tracks of high-ranking career officers, particularly women and leaders of color. Clint recently wrote about all of this in a piece for The Atlantic called The Betrayal of Black Patriots. He interviewed 24 current and former Black military members about how the Pentagon had changed under Hegseth and what those changes mean. So in today's episode, I talked to Clint Smith about what it means when a country that's never quite figured out how to honor its Black soldiers decides to stop trying. As someone who has written a lot about Black history and how we remember it or don't, why did you decide to write about Black service members in the military now?
21: You know, I looked around and obviously recognized that we were in a different sort of political moment. And part of it is that I was a high school teacher before I was a writer and a journalist. And when I taught high school in Prince George's County, Maryland, I remember the Army and the National Guard setting up tables in the lunchroom when my students came. And more than any college, more than any community college, the military was a consistent presence at our school, attempting to enlist many of the young men and women and telling them that they would have the opportunity to get a college education, to see the world, if they joined the military. And I always had complicated feelings about that, right? I don't think you can disentangle the sort of contemporary landscape of immigration across Central and South America, and even beyond across the ocean, from much of what America has done and much of what the American military has done over the course of generations. So you hold that on the one hand. At the same time, as I mentioned, like the military has been a central and in some ways singular force for upward mobility for Black Americans in ways that it's difficult to think about another space, maybe the federal government, that has afforded people the same level of opportunity. Mm-hmm. I've seen it in my own family, you know, like my family members who

0: didn't have a lot of choices coming out of school. And then they went to the military and they served in the military for 10, 20, 25, 30 years. And it provided, financial stability, right? Like, it doesn't only impact that person, but it impacts the entire extended family. They become the sort of central financial pillar of that family. And I take that seriously. And so when I think about the military showing up at tables with my students, these 15, 16, 17-year-olds, I was kind of caught in two minds about it. But more recently, I've been in conversation with some of those students. One of my students in particular, who I was especially close to, is in the National Guard. And he was deployed to Washington, D.C. when Trump deployed the National Guard into the city, as he did for several cities across the country. And I was just thinking about, how is he feeling about being deployed to an American city in the political context in which Trump is utilizing the military, while also recognizing that the National Guard has paid for his education, has paid for his schooling, and given him and his family opportunities that maybe he otherwise wouldn't have had. And so I'm always interested in these stories of cognitive dissonance. And so I had some conversations with him and then got more interested in exploring, well, how are Black folks in the military writ large thinking about what it means to serve in this political moment?
1: Was that former student able to answer that question for you?
0: Paraphrasing his answer, I think he was kind of like, as long as I'm not asked to do something harmful. I think the way that he was justifying his position to himself, but also to me, was that it felt like he was being used as a political pawn, which he didn't appreciate. But he also felt that he still had some level of agency with which to decide how to navigate the situation, right? So, you can come in and you can be a head-bashing, brazen extension of much of what this administration is doing, or you can come and try to take a more measured approach, a more thoughtful approach. And I think that that's something that would come across in many of the conversations that I had over the course of several months with folks who were in the National Guard, the Army, the Navy, Air Force, et cetera, is that they, while these directives were coming down from the administration and from the Pentagon, there still was a level of autonomy and agency people believed they had to be intentional about what they did or didn't do in the name of the US military.
1: I mean, so many of the people that you interviewed come from military families. What did they tell you about why they chose to serve?
0: There's a range of reasons. I mean, a huge one is the recognition that it can provide financial and social stability in ways that few other institutions can, and that it has done so for many generations. They watch their father, or they watch their cousin, or they watch their uncle, or they watch their great granddad benefit from being a part of the military, even when the military was not treating them with the respect that they deserve. And what's unique about the military in some ways is that once you get past 20 years, it triggers a pension that you get for the rest of your life. And the longer you stay in after those 20 years, 25, 30, 35, the higher the pension you receive when you ultimately retire is. I have family members who retired after, say, 25 years and then got another job, and so are making the salary from their other job while also receiving the 25-year pension from the military. And that, I mean,
1: Really?
0: that's transformative for people, right? Like, so that is a consequential part of it. But beneath that is really this feeling of demonstrating a patriotism and demonstrating a commitment to a country, even if that country hasn't always demonstrated that same commitment to you. And I was struck by how many people I spoke to talked about this idea of like fighting for what this country can be more than they were fighting for what this country is today. And that came up over and over again. It was this idea that, I don't swear allegiance to a president. I don't swear allegiance to Congress. What I do is I swear allegiance to a constitution. And then there's also this, an intergenerational sense, not only as an American, but specifically as a Black American. One of the folks I talked to.

0: who's still in the army, who's an officer in the army. He said, I'm not going to leave the military. Like, I'm not going to let these people chase me out. We built this country, right? Like, and I think that sometimes people can use that in a sort of like, people can say it and not take seriously like what it means for people. But like, he literally was like, no, Clint, like, my folks have been here longer than the vast majority of white people's families. So there is this deep anchor, this feeling of being tethered to this country in a way that the folks who join the military take very seriously, and they are not quick to abandon their role in that project.
1: I mean, with that being said, like Secretary Hegseth and the Trump administration have been targeting diversity initiatives, like taking down portraits of Black service people, renaming military bases honoring Confederate figures. How have you seen these cultural mandates impact Black service people?
0: It's been really hard. And I think Black service members have been experiencing a sort of cognitive dissonance. And they have been experiencing this feeling of despair, a feeling of being subjected to disrespect, that the policies and the rhetoric coming from this administration and coming from the Pentagon are suggesting that they are not worthy of being there, certainly if they're in a high-ranking officer position, that they don't deserve to be in that position. You know, Secretary Hegseth has made no secret of the fact that he thinks that functionally, like as a Black person or a woman, if you are in a high-ranking position, it is because you are there at the expense of a white man who actually deserved to be there. He has no notion of Black people being in positions of power without attributing that to affirmative action, or attributing that to DEI, or attributing that to something other than the military record, the capabilities, the intelligence of the people, the Black people and the women who sit before him. And he's shown this, you know, over and over again over the course of the last year and a half. He has blocked the appointments of people who have gone through the process of being promoted to various ranks, admiral, one star, two star, three star, four star general. And the thing that is consistent in that is that he is preventing those who have made statements in support of the importance of diversity and equity and inclusion, those who themselves seem to embody his limited conception of like a woke military that he wants to eradicate. And as a result, you know, just recently, he blocked another group of Black officers and women officers from being promoted in ways that are, to this degree, kind of unprecedented in recent American military memory, you know. And I think the thing that's important for people to understand is that these decisions aren't made like on a whim, right? Like the decision to promote someone to admiral, the decision to promote someone to general is made by a military committee that takes into account your entire military record, all of your character references, all of your combat service, all of your public service. Like all it is. They no one is brought up for promotion and promoted through this committee simply because of their gender or their race. That's simply not true. And so it's incredibly disconcerting. And so there's this feeling of despair that people are navigating, but also this feeling of well, as hard as this is, our ancestors experience worse, right? Like there are people whose ancestors were formerly enslaved and fought for the Union Army. People who, you know, their ancestors were coming from towns where they were lynched and terrorized, and then went and fought for this country in World War I and World War II, all the while fighting in segregated units. And people who were sprayed with hoses during the Civil Rights Movement, and then who went to fight for this country in Vietnam. And so people at once experience a sense of frustration, despair, and anger at how they're being treated today, while also trying to keep it in perspective with the way that their ancestors have been treated and how, despite the fact that they feel like they're going backwards rather than forwards, they are still in a better position than their ancestors were, and that they have a responsibility to continue to stay in the military because there is this sense of the Trump administration being a season in American history, right? And this season will pass. And what a lot of folks I spoke to have said is that we have to make sure that enough of us are still here to keep the ship steady and to rebuild the ship after this administration is gone because we will be here much longer than they will.
1: I want to bring up an example of one of the slights that you mentioned in your article about a portrait of General Chappy James, who was the first Black four-star general, who I guess he sounds like a badass. Can you catch us up on his legacy and what happened with his portrait?
0: Yeah, I mean, I think there are a lot of people who think that he was a badass, you know? I mean, he is someone who has an extensive military record. He served in World War II, served in Vietnam. He was a fighter pilot. There's a remarkable story about him confronting who would then become the future leader of Libya and Muammar Gaddafi when he was a young rebel taking over Libya in a coup. And there's this moment where Gaddafi is driving a military vehicle onto this US Air Force base, and Chappy James closes the gate before Muammar Gaddafi can get in. And then Muammar Gaddafi tries to pull out his gun, and Chappy James, almost in a John Wayne-esque style, pulls out his gun before and points it at Gaddafi and is like, "You better not move your hand or you'll regret it." And Gaddafi slowly backs away and then drives off. And it becomes this sort of military lore, you know, that's it sounds like a scene from a movie. And he would go on to become the first four-star general in the US Air Force. And what's interesting about General Chappy James is, so his portrait was taken down from the Pentagon. It was in the Air Force gallery, and it was removed from that space in the Pentagon. And many of the folks that I spoke to talked about how, when it was there, it was a source of pride. And Chappy James was in many ways a sort of aspirational figure, this feeling that this is a person who represents what is possible for Black people in the military. Like, if I do my service, if I am someone who reaches the highest military standards, that I too can become a four-star general with my portrait on the wall and leave a legacy that will be remembered throughout American history. And when it was removed, to many people, it felt as if the very possibility of ascending to the position that he occupied was also removed. And Chappy James is interesting, and also because he wasn't this like radical liberal by any means. In many ways, he was kind of a Reagan Republican. He had very conservative political ideologies. Ronald Reagan himself really loved him and talked about what an excellent pilot he was, what a model military man he was. Even just a few years ago, Florida named a bridge after him, and in a bill that was signed by Ron DeSantis. And so his ideological positions, his political positions, were more closely aligned with that of the Republican Party in the current administration. And in some ways, the fact that he was still taken down, despite his political disposition, was almost a sort of further slap in the face, because it created this sentiment among many folks in the Pentagon and beyond that, like, man, if sharing the politics of these people, if having an exquisite military record, serving decades and decades for your country, and being, as Reagan said, you know, the sort of model pilot, model soldier, isn't enough, then none of us will ever be enough. And so it almost amplified that sense of despair that many people were feeling, that under this administration, under this secretary, Black officers would never get the shot that they deserved.
1: And noting here that we reached out to the Pentagon and they said that two portraits of General Daniel Chappy James Jr. are currently on display at the Pentagon. They added that one of his portraits has been on loan since 2021 and has never been moved or taken down. Clint also reached out to the Pentagon for comment multiple times for his own reporting and got different answers each time. But he says that his sources sent him documentation showing that the portrait has in fact been removed and says he stands by his reporting. When we come back.
0: Just like, man, what does it mean to go abroad and fight fascism when in many ways you were experiencing a sort of version of fascism and domestic terrorism here in the United States?
1: That's coming up. Stay with us. You're listening to Code Switch from NPR.
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1: This is Code Switch, the show about race and identity from NPR. I'm B.A. Parker. I'm talking to reporter Clint Smith of The Atlantic about how Black service members are faring under Pete Hegseth's Pentagon. Clint walked us through portraits coming down, promotions being blocked, an institution telling its own people they don't belong. So I had to ask Clint the question that kept nagging me after reading and hearing about his reporting. All right, I think there are some people who would say this is an institution that for decades has displayed racism, misogyny, homophobia, transphobia. Why be a part of an institution that actively does not want them there?
0: Yes, I think that is true. And what is true is that the people within the military in many ways represent the plurality and the heterogeneity of Black America, right? Like there are people in there who themselves represent all sorts of different dispositions, positions, orientations, identities that exist within the Black identity. And I think that different folks make different decisions about what they want to be complicit in and what their theory of change is, right? Like there are some people I spoke to who are like, I could make a decision to not be a part of this institution because of the history of imperialism, the history of militarism, the history of, as you said, sexism, racism, transphobia, homophobia. Or I could go into this institution and be a part of what helps to change it. And their position is that if everyone who want to make the military a better version of itself leaves, then the military will never change. And this is a thing that people have to wrestle with even beyond the context of the military, right? I mean, people have to think about this in the context of the schools they attend. People have to think about this in the context of the workplaces they operate in. People have to think about this in terms of the communities and neighborhoods they live in, the cities they're a part of. And obviously, we're in a moment where a lot of people feel like so much of the progress that has been made on these fronts is moving backwards. But there's also a sense that, again, that this is a season, or as some say, this is a storm, or this is a fever, you know, to use these different metaphors. And as one person I spoke to said, this is a fever and it's going to break. But we just have to ensure that when the fever does break, we are still here to sort of put things back together.
1: Is there a generational divide between how young Black service members are responding to the military's cultural shift versus the older guard?
0: You know what's interesting? There is, and yet it manifests itself in a particular sort of way, because I think the older guard, so to speak, are people who themselves have experienced different levels and gradations of racism and discrimination throughout their time in the military. You know, I spoke to folks who joined the military in the 60s, in the 70s, when the military was rife with a sort of racism that was more forceful, more conspicuous, oftentimes more violent. And they remember that time And so what they're experiencing and how they make sense of this moment today is informed by the decades of experience that they have had in the military and in America that has given them a sense of perspective, they might say, about what they are willing to tolerate and not. But because they often have already gotten past their 20 years, there is this feeling of, well, actually, I'm going to get my check for the rest of my life because of the sacrifices I've made for this country. And there's a sort of like, I've done my time and I don't have to subject myself to this anymore. While many of the younger folks have not necessarily experienced virulent racism in the way that one would have maybe in the 60s or 70s or 80s in the military, but they have not themselves gotten to the 20-year mark, which means you don't get that forever check. You don't get that pension that comes to you every month. And again, going back to the beginning of our conversation, we were talking about the practical reasons, the financial reasons, the social reasons that people often join the military. That is a huge part of it. And so for some of the younger people, they might have less tolerance actually than some of the older generation does. But because of the reality of the professional position they're in and how far into their tenure they are, sometimes, again, I can't speak too broadly because everybody makes different decisions. Sometimes, maybe oftentimes, they make a decision like, I'm gonna just put my head down and keep going because I just have to get through the next 2.5 years or however they're thinking about it until we have a new secretary, until we have a new administration, until we are not operating in the same political context that we are today. It's a tricky moment for a lot of people. Like when I was having a lot of these conversations, there was a real fear that Trump was going to deploy US soldiers, not even National Guard, but like active military infantry to American cities, right? To put down some of these protests that were happening. And for some people, they were like, if that happens, I'm out. Right, like I can't be a part of that. And so everybody, I think, is trying to figure out like what is their red line. But again, you're weighing this against, like, and I said this before, but I really need to emphasize like many of these folks who are in the military become the central financial means of stability for their entire family unit. And so you're, if the calculus is not only like, do I agree with the war in Iran or not? Or do I think that I'm going to be deployed to Minneapolis or not? It's like, if I step away from this, am I letting down or sort of ceding my responsibility to my family who needs me and who I'm only able to support because of the professional position I'm in within the military? And so I just, again, I'm like the both and guy, the complexity guy. But I do think it's important for people to like sit with the full picture.
1: It really is a stress test. Whoa.
0: So much of being a Black American is a stress test. Yeah.
1: I'm thinking about I don't know if you've ever seen the Spike Lee film Miracle at Saint Anna.
0: I don't think so.
1: All right, let me tell you. I mean, the movie's got its problems. But there's this really impactful scene where these black soldiers are storming into battle. This is World War II. While on the other side is a voice that's called Access Sally on a bullhorn who is telling them, you are dying for a country that does not respect you. And so it's kind of like the opening of Saving Private Ryan, but they're being told that they're dying for naught. And I think about that in juxtaposition with, like, I think one of the people you interviewed said they're concerned that everything they've done has been in vain. So those are the kind of the dualities that I'm trying to navigate when I'm reading your article.
0: Yeah, I think those are the dualities that people who are in the military are trying to navigate every day. I mean, it is true that Black Americans have, for many years, and many would argue today, fight for a country that refuses to fight for them. And, I've been working on a book the last 5 years about World War II memory, And I've traveled across the world, and I've gone to Nagasaki and spent time with atomic bomb survivors. I've gone to Seoul, Korea, and spent time with women who were forced into sex.

0: during his childhood, and as a 19-year-old enlisted to fight in the army, the US Army, during World War II. And whenever I think about his story, I'm just like, man, what does it mean to go abroad and fight fascism when in many ways you were experiencing a sort of version of fascism and domestic terrorism here in the United States, that you and your family and your community were subjected to like a constant barrage of not only disrespect, but violence, like physical, psychological, and emotional violence. And I put that in conversation with the experience of, Japanese Americans who went and fought for the United States during World War II while their families were locked in open air prison camps. I think about the Navajo code talkers who went and used their language as a secret code to transmit messages in the Pacific, when just a few years before they had been put in boarding schools to try to extract that language from that culture, and then were asked to use that very language to fight on behalf of this country. And so I say that because the experience of Black Americans in that regard is not necessarily unique. Like many people who have experienced racism in this country, thinking particularly of those two groups, have conceived of a way to like fight for a country that not only doesn't fight for them, but that actively subjugates and oppress them. And again, within those communities, there are differing positions. Some within the Navajo community are like, why would I ever go do that? Like, why would I ever go fight for this country when this country has, for generations, extracted my language, my culture, and physically removed my family from our land? Japanese Americans were like, why would I go fight for a country that is keeping my family in a prison camp? And then at the same time, there are some who believe that, in fact, this is a way to demonstrate our commitment to America. And maybe again, not America as it is today, but America as it can be, America as it aspires to be. As Dr. King writes about the Constitution, talking about it as a promissory note, right? That this promise of what America can be is the thing that we are moving toward, even when the country itself seems as if it is serving as the obstacle to us getting there. So yes, it's hard and it's complex, and people can be of two minds and often are, but I think that that complexity and that duality and that cognitive dissonance is worth sitting with because it reflects the really difficult nature of these questions.
1: I don't know. We've been aspiring for 250 years, Clint.
0: I hear it.
1: I'm ready for a result.
0: I hear it.
1: Clint Smith, thank you very much for talking with me.
0: Thank you. It's been a pleasure.
1: That's our show. Coming up on Life Kit, how to have a safe, healthy summer.
2: Try to keep your house as cool as possible by covering windows to keep the sun out, not using your oven or things that will actually heat up the inside of your house.
1: This episode was produced by Jess Kung. It was edited by Courtney Stein. Our engineer was An Li Huang. And I'm B.A. Parker. Hydrate. 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

0: John B. Kroc, whose bequest serves as an enduring investment in the future of public radio and seeks to help NPR produce programming that meets the highest standards of public service in journalism and cultural expression. 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
1: This is NPR's Life Kit. I'm Marielle Segarra.
2: At Life Kit, we are always giving you tips on how to stay healthy, and we realized summer presents some unique opportunities on that front. It's an easier time to get enough sunlight, to eat fresh fruits and vegetables, maybe even to exercise outdoors if it's not unbearably hot. It's also a risky time. We're outside, we're jumping into bodies of water, we're baking under the hot sun, we are lighting fires and cooking over them. If we're gonna do these things, we ought to do them right. Take grilling, for example.
3: Generally speaking, you don't necessarily want anything above your grill. It might not be the best setup to place your grill on a balcony where there is someone else's balcony above yours. And you generally don't want to place your grill along your house siding because it gets really hot.
2: This is Jess Larson. She's the founder of a food blog called Plays Well With Butter. Love that name. A few other precautions she mentions.
3: It's always a good idea to have a fire extinguisher on hand and just the knowledge that air feeds flames. And when in doubt, close the lid and let the fire die out on its own.
2: On this episode of Life Kit, we're going to give you the scoop on how to stay healthy and safe this summer. And grilling is just the start. We'll talk about healthy summer cooking and swimming and extreme heat and bugs and more. Question. Do you know how to swim? Like, for real? If you're not sure, takeaway one, summer is a good moment to test your swimming skills and maybe take a swimming class. That could save your life. And swimming is also just a great way to get exercise when it's hot outside. The Red Cross has a list of 5 basic skills that you need, at a minimum, to save yourself in the water. The first is you should be comfortable with submerging your whole body, including your head, under the water. The second is you should be able to return to the surface and float or tread water for 1 minute. Cullen Jones is a former Olympic swimmer, and it's his mission now to make sure people know how to swim.
4: One of the biggest things about, you know, treading water and also floating is taking in a deep breath. When you take in that deep breath, your lungs at that point essentially become a buoy.
2: The third skill is if you're in a pool, you should be able to turn around in a full circle and find an exit. And the fourth is you should be able to swim 25 yards to that exit without stopping.
4: So the pool that you're thinking of in your head, that's probably a 25-yard pool.
2: Lastly, you should be able to get out of the water without using a ladder. Cullen says you can think elbow, elbow, tummy, knee, knee.
4: Elbow, elbow. So you're putting both of your elbows up on the surface, lifting yourself up to your stomach so you're halfway out. And then you're trying to bring your knee up, one knee up, and then the other knee up. And then you should be able to stand up at that point.
2: If you don't have these skills or you're not a confident swimmer, take a swim class. It's never too late to start. You can go to usaswimming.org/make-a-splash to find a class near you. And if you have kids in your life, there's even more to consider here, because drowning is the number one cause of death for children ages 1 to 4 in the United States. The American Association of Pediatrics recommends swim classes for kids and says you can start when they're as young as 1 year old. Beyond that, takeaway two, if your kids are near a body of water, whether that's the pool, a lake, the ocean, designate an adult water watcher, someone who knows it's their job to watch the water and the kids in it. Shazik Sonoda is the founder and executive director of the drowning prevention nonprofit No More Under.
5: Often these tragedies happen because someone thinks someone else is watching. Someone thinks that someone else has an eye on the kids or on the pool. And so really being focused on watching the water, I often say that the amount of time it takes to read and answer a text message is the amount of time it takes a child to drown.
2: She says water watchers should be sober and alert and have their phone nearby in case they need to call 911.
5: I don't want to be a killjoy and say, hey, don't go drinking at pool parties. I just think that it's really important that you have someone who is a responsible adult there. Just like you have a designated driver, you should definitely have a designated person.
2: And if there are other adults around, switch off every 15 or 20 minutes so no one loses focus. All right, next up, takeaway three, take advantage of the sunlight, but be safe. We humans need the sun. Getting some sun exposure every day helps us sleep better. It can improve our mood and lower our stress levels, lower our blood pressure, increase our metabolism, and more. It also allows our bodies to create vitamin D, a substance we need to support our bones, our muscles, and our immune system. So make sure you're getting outside for at least 15 minutes a day, ideally at a time when it's cooler, like the morning. Also, though, don't overdo it. If you're going to be outside for hours, definitely cover your skin and wear sunscreen so you don't burn, and make sure you stay hydrated and cool. So, hydration. Look, you know you're supposed to do this, but I'm going to say it anyway. Drink lots of water. That helps your body make the sweat that it needs to cool you down. And if it's really hot out, skip the beer or the cocktail. It's just going to dehydrate you and increase your risk of heat exhaustion. Here's Paul Schramm from the Centers for Disease Control and Prevention.
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2: Now, if you're outside and you need to cool down quickly, try putting an ice pack or a wet towel on the back of your neck, under your armpits, or on your groin, because some of the body's major blood vessels are closer to the skin in those areas. Dr. Renee Salas is an attending physician at Massachusetts General Hospital, and she has some tips for when you're indoors. For instance, keep your curtains closed.
7: Try to keep your house as cool as possible by covering windows to keep the sun out, not using your oven or things that will actually heat up the inside of your house. Opening up the house when it's cool, like in the morning, and using fans to try to bring that cool air in.
2: You can do the same thing at night. Open the windows to let the heat out from the day. By the way, she mentioned ovens. If you're giving yours a rest on a hot day, salads and grain bowls are a great alternative. Anything you can throw together with minimal cooking. I like to make quinoa on the stovetop and then toss in garbanzo beans, raw cherry tomatoes, fresh dill, olive oil, vinegar, salt, pepper, raisins, and sometimes pickled carrots. It's really good. Or you could make an arugula salad with goat cheese, fresh blueberries, and walnuts. That brings me to takeaway 4. Summer is a great time to eat more whole foods. We know that ultra-processed foods are bad for our health. Here's NPR health correspondent Maria Godoy.
8: There is a lot of research linking overconsumption of ultra-processed foods to poor health outcomes. So they see an increased risk of things like type 2 diabetes, obesity, hypertension, dying from cardiovascular disease. In fact, there's research showing that eating too much ultra-processed foods increases your risk of dying prematurely from all causes. And the evidence is pretty strong and consistent for all of those risks.
2: We also know that fruits and vegetables are packed with nutrients, which is why nutrition experts tell you to eat the rainbow.
9: Why are we supposed to eat such colorful food? Why are blueberries so good for us? Well, in that pigment, there are phytonutrients, compounds like carotenoids and flavonoids and anthocyanins. Those are all big words for compounds that actually really can protect us. These are the things that can help stave off chronic disease and keep us healthy, which is why we're told to eat daily servings of fruits and vegetables.
2: This is Allison Aubrey, also a health correspondent at NPR. The good news is, in the summer, you have the cornucopia in front of you. Take your pick. Plump blackberries, sweet ripe peaches, juicy heirloom tomatoes. Find out what fruits and vegetables are in season during each part of the summer and celebrate them. Okay, it is time to talk about the things that creep and crawl. I wanted to say bugs, but we have learned that ticks are not technically classified as bugs. They're arachnids, along with their friends, spiders and scorpions. It's estimated that about 31 million people in the U.S. get bitten by a tick every year. Summer is peak season for this, and unfortunately, ticks can spread diseases like Lyme. Takeaway 5. Take tick bite prevention seriously. If you're spending time outdoors in the summer, especially in an area where ticks are common, like the Northeast, cover your skin as much as possible. For instance, if you're going on a hike or working in the yard, you could wear long sleeves and long pants and tuck your pants into your socks. I know it's hard to do that when it's hot, which is one reason I don't hike in the summer, but you can choose fabrics that are more breathable. And then spray your clothes and your skin with an EPA-recommended repellent. The CDC recommends that you use a bug spray with the chemical permethrin on your clothes, but not on your skin. On your skin, you want to use DEET. If you are hiking, stay on the trail and out of the tall grass. And when you get home, do a tick check right away. NPR health correspondent Ping Huang walked me through this last summer. She says, generally speaking, the longer a tick is latched onto your body, the more likely it is to spread disease.
10: coming in from the outside, it might be helpful to like A, throw your clothes in the dryer because putting them on high heat for 10 minutes will kill any ticks that are kind of still crawling around on them. And then you want to jump in the shower, which will wash any ticks off you and also give you a chance to check all those places on your body that might have been covered with clothes that now you can check for ticks.
2: And if you've never seen a tick, here's what you're looking for. By the way, this is Becky Eisen, a research biologist at the CDC.
11: People are often surprised by how small these critters are. So if you can picture an everything bagel, an adult is about the size of a sesame seed, so the little white seeds on there, and then the nymphs are about the size of a poppy seed, so those tiny little black seeds. So they're often difficult to find, particularly those really small nymphs, which is probably helps to explain why so many human infections are associated with nymphal bites.
2: Becky is specifically talking about deer ticks, which are ticks that can carry Lyme disease. Lone star ticks, which can carry other diseases, are often a little bit bigger. And dog ticks, also potential disease carriers, can be much bigger than that. A couple of other things to help you identify ticks: they don't have wings, and the nymphs and adults that are the most likely to bite you each have 8 legs. Now, if you do find a tick on your body, Pink says don't throw it out right away, as eager as you might be to get rid of it.
10: Because there's some information that it would help you to collect in order to sort of understand like what your risk is. So you can try to take a really clear picture of it. You can submit that to some experts to get some consult, try to figure out like what kind of tick is it, what life stage is it in. And that information will help you and also like a doctor, if you actually do seek some medical care, figure out what your risks are.
2: You can submit a photo to the University of Rhode Island's Tick Encounter website. And they also have field guides with photos you can use as a reference. Some symptoms of Lyme disease to look out for and definitely tell your doctor about: aches and pains, fever, a rash, fatigue, and swollen lymph nodes, among other things. Okay, last up, mosquitoes. When you're outside, your best defense against mosquito bites is a bug repellent that includes the chemical DEET. Here's Sammy Ramsey, a professor of entomology at the University of Colorado Boulder.
12: If you think for a moment about what it is that DEET is doing for you, it provides hours and hours of consistent relief by confusing the capacity of the mosquitoes to smell you. And if they can't smell you, they can't locate you as a host. It basically camouflages your chemical scent so that you do not actually smell like a human being or a host for them.
2: By the way, the CDC also says these EPA-registered insect repellents have been proven to be effective against mosquitoes. Picardin, IR3535, and oil of lemon eucalyptus. So that's our takeaway 6. Use bug spray with one of these ingredients to handle mosquitoes outside. And when you do use bug spray, make sure you do it right. Sammy says a lot of people don't.
12: I've seen people just kind of spritz it like cologne, like a little bit here, a little bit there, rub it together. That's not going to help you. You want to make a sweeping motion each time you spray it so that the chemical is actually landing in very well distributed amounts across your skin instead of piling up in one area.
2: Now, the American Academy of Pediatrics says anyone under 2 might have skin different from that of an adult or even an older child, so apply DEET sparingly to them. But for most of us, experts say DEET is effective and safe when you use it correctly. A few other best practices when it comes to bug sprays: apply it in open areas, not in enclosed spaces. And if you're putting it on your face, don't spray it directly. Spray it into your hands, then rub it on your skin. And wash off your bug spray with soap and water when you get back inside. Now, if it's the middle of the night and there's a mosquito in your room, you might have to go on a mosquito hunt, which is usually what I do. But if you're super tired, you can try turning on a fan or the AC to keep the mosquito away from you. And if you do get bitten by a mosquito, don't scratch. You don't want to risk infection. Instead, apply some ice or some hydrocortisone cream or aloe, and maybe cover the bite with a bandage to make scratching harder. All right, time for a recap. Takeaway 1, summer is a good moment to test your swimming skills and maybe take a class. That could save your life. Takeaway 2, if your kids are near a body of water, designate an adult water watcher. Takeaway 3, take advantage of the sunlight, but be safe. Cover your skin, wear sunscreen so you don't burn, and make sure you stay hydrated. Takeaway 4, summer is a great time to eat more whole foods. Find out what fruits and vegetables are in season during each part of the summer and celebrate them. Takeaway 5, take tick bite prevention seriously. Finally, takeaway 6, To prevent mosquito bites, use bug spray with ingredients like DEET, Picardin, IR3535, or oil of lemon eucalyptus. This episode of Life Kit was produced by Claire Marie Schneider. Megan Kane is our senior supervising editor, and Lauren Gonzalez is our executive producer. 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I'm Mariel Segarra. 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
16: Good morning. 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Your weather forecast calls for sunny skies today with a high near 87. Tonight, mostly clear with a low around 64. Monday, sunny and hot with a high near 90. And Monday night will be clear with a low around...
17: From NPR News in Washington, D.C., this is Weekend Edition. I'm Aisha Roscoe. Good morning. A shock in Washington over the death of Republican Senator Lindsey Graham. His office said he suffered from a brief and unexpected illness. In a social media post, President Trump called Graham a true American patriot. The conflict with Iran is intensifying once again. Iran hit a ship in the Strait of Hormuz yesterday, and the U.S. retaliated with strikes. Plus, dance halls are making a comeback in some parts of the Western U.S.
18: The saying is square dancing is the most fun you can have with your clothes on. It's just like good, clean community fun.
17: It's Sunday, July 12th. News is next.
19: Live from NPR News in Washington, I'm Louise Schiavone. Senator Lindsey Graham has died from a brief and sudden illness, his Senate office says. The 71-year-old South Carolina Republican died last night. President Trump is saying this morning the death of Senator Graham was a shock and a loss.
20: He was like a member of the family to me. It's very tough, actually. It's amazing.
21: Mr. President.
20: He was such an advocate. He was, you know, if he wanted to get something... And, you know, he had a unique ability. He was able to deal with Democrats and Republicans. If I had a problem, a real problem, I wouldn't often ask. But if I had a problem with a Democrat, he could work it out.
19: President Trump spoke on NBC's Meet the Press. U.S. Central Command says the Strait of Hormuz is open to all vessels seeking to lawfully transit the international waterway. This after the U.S. says it struck more than 100 targets in Iran. The U.S. attacks follow an Iranian strike on a vessel in the strait, with that ship catching fire and the crew jumping overboard. The Justice Department is confirming it subpoenaed several New York Times reporters in connection with their reporting that, citing security concerns, the Secret Service had recommended that Trump not fly out of Turkey on the new Air Force One, an aircraft gifted to the president by Qatar. President Trump objected to the story, insisting the change in planes had nothing to do with security concerns. NPR's David Folkenflik says the Times is prepared to defend its journalists.
22: You saw a statement issued by David McCarthy.
1: McCraw. He's a senior and veteran deputy general counsel at the newspaper, handles a lot of their First Amendment issues, Art. He said, you know, you mentioned they called it brazen. He said, the Times' journalists report the facts and advance the American public's right to know how their government is operating and how their taxpayer dollars are being used. He called it a brazen act that should be seen as nothing more than an attempt to prevent the public from knowing what is happening in their country by intimidating journalists from doing their jobs.
19: NPR's David Folkenflecht, Houston activists are educating the community about their rights when dealing with immigration enforcement officers after the killing of Lorenzo Salgado Araujo, a Mexican immigrant, this week. From member station Houston Public Media, Keenan Vaughn reports on local groups responding by helping nearby businesses prepare for potential encounters with ICE agents.
21: Jasmine Karim Gonzalez, a local organizer, is surrounded by a group of people at a cafe near the Houston neighborhood where ICE agents killed Salgado Araujo. Gonzalez is handing out flyers containing information for business owners on what ICE agents can and cannot do when entering their establishments.
22: One of the most important things that business owners can know is that in order for ICE to go into a private spot in their business, so that would be, for example, an employees only area, they need a signed judicial warrant.
21: Houston officials are continuing to call for an independent investigation into his death. For NPR News, I'm Keenan Vaughn in Houston.
19: This is NPR News. Investors on Wall Street are headed for a busy week with a slew of earnings reports from major banks and a critical inflation report expected. NPR's Rafael Nam has this preview.
23: Earnings season is kicking off again, and major banks from Bank of America to JP Morgan are set to report their results this week. Netflix will also report its earnings. Investors are also looking forward to the latest inflation report out on Tuesday. Consumer prices have surged in the past few months, mainly as energy prices have spiked over the war with Iran. And Federal Reserve Chair Kevin Warsh is set to testify before Congress as part of the traditional semi-annual event. It will be a great opportunity to hear what he makes of the current state of inflation and the economy. Rafael Nam, NPR News.
19: In Europe, the Eiffel Tower, the Louvre, and other Paris landmarks are closing early again today because of another brutal heat wave. It's France's third this year. Paris is extending heat wave measures with parks open all night, drinking water stations available, docks set up along the Seine River for swimming are attracting huge crowds. A very private reunion occurred Friday between King Charles and his son, Prince Harry, along with Harry's wife, Meghan, and their children, Archie and Lilibet. Buckingham Palace is confirming the meeting occurred at Charles's Highgrove estate west of London. The king had not seen his son Harry's family in 4 years. Relations have been tense since Harry and his wife left royal duty to live in America 6 years ago. I'm Louise Schiavone, NPR News, Washington.
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0: You know, I want to fall in love with someone I have no reservations about. While I saw in 2010, Koch brothers, you know, basically said, you know, hey, we can win 10 state houses and make the states laboratories. Wisconsin is a very interesting place because it is basically where the New Deal was workshopped. And they called it Wisconsin was a laboratory for democracy. The Wisconsin idea was this very progressive thing. And that's the Koch brothers basically said, nobody's watching this stuff. You know, we can get 10 state houses for a relatively little small amount of money while those guys are waiting to fall in love and, you know, watching the West Wing. And I worry. I have participated, I consume political entertainment. It's basically all I watch. But there's a part of me of like, we're snapping wise while democracy dies that makes me uncomfortable.
1: This is Ye Gods. I'm Scott Carter. I'm talking with Emmy-winning actor Bradley Whitford, who's best known for his roles on The West Wing and The Handmaid's Tale. You have been an activist for a long time. Over a period of time, how have you learned to be better at becoming more effective in persuading those who do not already agree with you?
0: I think about it a lot. I question all the time, does my voice help? I care a lot about Wisconsin for a lot of reasons, not because it's a numerical swing state, because I think it's an ideological swing state that I happen to be from, and I can, you know, do things there. I don't think it does anybody any good to see somebody who got lucky at a high school extracurricular activity telling them how to think. I'm constantly trying to modulate how I can be effective. I can help, you know, a camera will look at me and give me attention in a way they won't, you know, give to my brother, who is a journalist. So what can I do with that? I can generate, you know, voter turnout. Look, you know, I forget who said it, but there's a reason you preach to the choir. It's so that they will sing, you know? And there are times when I am proud of the fact, as somebody who's part of a community of Hollywood actors, and I'm proud of the people who are willing, you know, to speak up, because you know, the real problem are the fossil fuel industries who are saying, you know, give me this. I've never asked the politician for, you know, anything that'll help me. I've asked them to, you know, probably to raise my taxes more than anything. I'm self-conscious about it, and I want to modulate it. I don't judge anybody who's like, I just don't want to talk about, you know, actors who don't want to like talk. I get asked about that a lot. And I just don't want to go through my life being disappointed in people who won't speak up. But I am disappointed in people who won't speak up, because I really do kind of think of democracy as sort of my, if I have a religion, it's, I feel like Adi Barkin felt, like it's democracy, that in a system that should value everybody and in which we should feel, you know, connected, and in which we honor the creator, that we can't conceive of not by, you know, waiting for an afterlife, but by bringing it to life here. And politics is the way you do that. And then I worry, am I getting caught up being too political in a less effective way of making that happen? I don't know, man.
1: I think that the fact that you ask that question of yourself helps prevent you from becoming the person that you think is counterproductive.
0: Right, right.
1: Brad, you have been exceedingly generous with your time. I always end each show with three questions. So the very first one is, do you think when we die that there is some sort of judgment on how we have lived our lives?
0: I'll tell you one thing that's interesting to me. I do not believe in an afterlife, but I've lost both of my parents. It was very weird because they were restored in death. They were not the vulnerable, frustrated people at the end of their lives. There was this restoration and death of the fullness of their lives in a way that makes me, you know, like it makes me really, I'm remembering how emotional I felt to think of after my mom died of, I saw something and I was just remembering, you know, her, the thought of her, you know, age 24, you know, on a hot, you know, train going to San Francisco because my dad had sent a message that his ship in the Pacific was going to come and she had to leave her baby. And there's something that I'm trying not to call it like a resurrection, but in both of their deaths, they were restored to their fullness. I don't believe in an afterlife, but I really believe in the butterfly effect. And I'm talking to my son last night and my dad's in there. You know, I'm seeing my daughter walk down the street and it's like those lanky, loose joints. There's dad. Dad's there. And I really do believe that they are in me, in my children. I believe they had an effect on the world. So if that's, an afterlife, I guess I do believe in that.
1: During challenging times, is there a quote that you keep returning to because it comforts you?
0: If there's anything that doesn't have to go on, it's the show.
1: Yeah, that's right. And then the last question is there a work of art that when you first experienced it, it was so moving to you that you wish everyone in the world could experience it also?
0: You know, there's a couple of Bach, Cello Suite number one. And one of the incredible moments professionally, and there was an episode in West Wing where my character basically loses it with a PTSD, and Yo-Yo Ma came in to play this thing. And, you know, when you shoot something, you get it once. You know, we shot him, and then Tommy Shalami said, you know, you don't need to play it again. He's like, no, because he had to get my reaction to it. And I was sitting there, there's a camera grinding down your face, but right next to it is Yo-Yo Ma. Several takes of him playing this thing that was, you know, that's church to me. And it's the most beautiful. And what's interesting is it's, you know, it's simple. The Beatles, Here Comes the Sun, I remember the moment I heard that. I just kind of burst into tears and embarrassed myself in front of my macho friends and in sixth grade.
1: The one that has the impact on me like that is the Ennio Morricone theme to Once Upon a Time in the West.
0: Oh, yeah.
1: That every time I hear it, I cry. And I've heard it hundreds of times over several decades, and it still has the impact of the very first time that a friend played it for me.
0: Yeah. You know what I find really funny? Musicians are operating on this phenomenal level, but they're not, musicians are not emotionally precious at all. Like, you know, you don't go see a symphony and like the first violinist stops and says, hang on, I'm not there. You know, I'm not there emotionally. And it just makes me laugh because we as actors, like, hey, hang on. I'm not sure I'm ready to say pass the salt.
1: Yeah.
0: Do you play an instrument?
1: I do not. It's one of the great regrets of my life. Do you?
0: I grew up playing the viola And now I realize it's like, you know, and I don't want to be one of those actors who's like, oh, hey, you know, I do this too. But I realize it's like just an ego thing. It's like, I want to go back and like take viola or take guitar lessons. And now I'm old enough to say, oh, I'm just doing this as like sort of brain development. Like, it's so funny. I exercise used to be, you know, joyous exuberance. It's all defense. It's all defense now. Like, I don't ever get the ball. I'm just trying not to fall. It is honestly only my ego that doesn't want, I don't want to be a shitty guitar player.
1: Yeah, there's a G.K. Chesterton line that a thing worth doing is worth doing badly.
0: Yeah. And I should just do it like, you know, privately, like I'm collecting stamps or something and nobody ever has to hear it.
1: Yeah, yeah. Brad, it is a delight to talk to you. And thank you very much.
0: I loved it.
1: That's Bradley Whitford. Check out the movie For Worse, where Brad co-stars with his wife, Amy Landecker, who's also the film's writer and director. Also, Brad had a pivotal role in season 3 of The Comeback, which was created by past Ye Gods guest Michael Patrick King. You can also stay updated on Brad's latest projects by following him on Instagram at Bradley Whitford. Do you think America's lost some of the moral authority that we had during World War II? Either way, please email us at egodspodcast@gmail.com or find us on social media at egodspodcast. 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Next week, our Ye Gods miniseries of God and Country will feature former George W. Bush speechwriter and current contributor and podcaster for The Atlantic magazine, David Frum. We'll discuss what political norms may last in America and how the 2008 financial crisis changed his beliefs. Ye Gods is created by a pantheon of ye gods and goddesses. Executive producer Dawson McCraw, co-executive producer Selena Lauterer, producer Robin Rose Valentine, editors Richard Chinqui and Mike Canary, music composer Carmen Borgia, production assistants Alexis Bradley Banks and Hannah Ponturo, consigliere Roy Seekoff. WGCU general manager is Corey Lewis, associate general manager in charge of content is Amy Shoemaker, and executive producer of content is Pamela James. Ye Gods is produced by WGCU and Efficiency Studios and distributed by the NPR Network. I'm Scott Carter, and you can watch my TEDx talk, Indivisible, on YouTube. And until next time, safety and kindness for all.
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7: I'm Jesse Thorne. Jinx Monsoon, the actor and performer, spent decades finding different ways to present herself to the world when she walked down the sidewalk. 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And then finally one day Jinx realized she didn't have to do all that.
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7: 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This week, sexy middle-aged witch Jinx Monsoon, now a fixture on Broadway. Plus, we'll remember the life and career of Barney Frank, the first person in Congress to voluntarily come out as gay. That's all coming up on Bullseye. But first, the news.
9: BBC News with Govinda Gill. The United States has insisted that traffic is flowing through the Strait of Hormuz after Iran said it had closed the vital waterway until further notice. CENTCOM, which oversees American forces in the Middle East, said the strait was open to all vessels seeking lawful transit and that Iran did not control it. Iran has also been launching attacks on US bases and assets across the region, with Oman, Qatar and Kuwait responding to missiles and drones. Param Gobadi has more details.
10: We've got two narratives. Iran is saying the Strait of Hormuz is closed, Iran's Islamic Revolutionary Guard. However, the United States, CENTCOM, saying that the Strait of Hormuz is open and we're willing and ready to cooperate and help ships that want to go through it. There were, again, new strikes against Iran in the southern part of Iran, in the port city of Bandar Abbas in the south, and also Qeshm Island was also targeted. The point is that Iran is trying to exert its control over the Strait of Hormuz so much that it is willing to risk its friendly and neighborly relationship even with a state like Oman.
9: Officials in Bangladesh say at least 50 people are now known to have died in flooding and landslides over the past week, triggered by intense monsoon rains. Thousands more have been displaced from their homes. Areas in and around the southeastern city of Chattogram, also known as Chittagong, have been among the hardest hit. South Africa says more than 53,000 foreign nationals have been deported or repatriated since launching what it's called its migration management campaign 5 weeks ago. Most were from Malawi, Zimbabwe and Mozambique. Richard Kugoe reports.
11: South Africa is carrying out one of its biggest crackdowns on undocumented migrants in years following weeks of anti-immigration protests. Some of these have seen violence, intimidation and looting. Protesters have been demanding tighter border controls and mass deportations, accusing migrants of contributing to unemployment, crime and pressure on public services. Several countries, including Ghana, Nigeria, Uganda and Kenya, have flown their citizens home in recent weeks. The UN has warned against using migrants as scapegoats for South Africa's socioeconomic challenges.
9: President Trump has paid tribute to the U.S. Senator Lindsey Graham, who's died aged 71. Graham's office said he'd suffered a brief sudden illness. He was initially a fierce critic of Mr. Trump, once calling him a xenophobic religious bigot, but turned into a staunch ally. Mr. Trump said the Republican from South Carolina was one of the greatest people he'd ever known.
12: Nobody like him. He loved being a politician and he was going to win his election. He was going to win it big. I endorsed him very early, and he was going to win it big. He had it, just had it made. And he just loved being a politician.
9: World News from the BBC. Health officials in the Gaza Strip say at least six people, including a nine-year-old girl, have been killed in separate Israeli attacks. Medics say the girl was hit by gunfire at a refugee camp in central Gaza. The Israeli military said it was not aware of the incident. Syria's new parliament has held its inaugural session in Damascus 19 months after rebels led by the current president, Ahmed al-Sharr, toppled Bashar al-Assad. One of its main tasks will be to draft a new constitution and establish a democratic transition after decades of one-party rule. Addressing the session, Mr. al-Sharr said a new chapter was opening.
13: I call on you to make this parliament a model of responsibility and competence, and to contribute to establishing a culture of dialogue, the rule of law and respect for institutions, and to be partners in building the new Syria. Syria today is writing a new chapter in its history that expresses its civilization, its values and its heritage, so that together we may create a new chapter in the building of a modern Syria.
9: Six people have been knocked down by a car and killed at an open-air market in Chile. Police say a vehicle overturned and ploughed through stalls in the city of Viña del Mar. A number of other people were hit and injured. The driver, who was an off-duty member of the Navy, has been arrested. Detectives are investigating. The final day of the Wimbledon Tennis Championships is underway, with two of the sport's biggest names battling it out for the men's singles title. The defending champion, Jannik Sinner, is facing Germany's Alexander Zverev. The Italian top seed is the firm favourite, having won his last nine meetings with his German opponent, who's the second seed. However, Zverev has been in scintillating form recently and last month secured his maiden Grand Slam title at the French Open. That's the latest world news from the BBC.
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7: It's Bullseye. I'm Jesse Thorne. Earlier this year, Barney Frank died. He was 86. Frank served in Congress for 32 years, representing Massachusetts' 4th District. Between 2007 and 2011, he chaired the House Financial Services Committee. If you remember your recent history, well, you would be hard-pressed to find a more consequential time to be overseeing finance policy in the United States. Of the hundreds of pieces of policy Barney Frank drafted, proposed, and voted on, his signature might be the Dodd-Frank Act, which regulated financial institutions in the wake of the 2008 financial crisis. Barney Frank was a policy wonk. He was also a great public speaker, genuinely funny. He's certainly the funniest politician that I've known in my time. Definitely, if you loved him, a sort of lovable grump. He was also a trailblazer. He was the first member of Congress to voluntarily come out as gay. In 2015, we took Bullseye on the road. We did a live show in Boston, specifically in Cambridge, and Barney Frank was kind enough to join me on the stage. He'd just recently retired from Congress, and he'd written a book, Frank, A Life in Politics from the Great Society to Same-Sex Marriage. He showed up backstage by himself in a frumpy suit, sat down, looked at me, said, I'm in the right place, right? What am I going on? And then took out a book and read it, frowning, until he came on the stage and was amazing. Let's listen back to my conversation with the late Barney Frank.
17: How are you, sir?
18: I'm well, thank you.
17: I do not know if congressman is an honorific like president, like it lasts forever. Like, no longer a member of Congress? Are you still congressman, Frank?
18: Some people like to keep it. I think title should die with the office. I think people do too much titling and there's too much deference. I am still officially and will forever be honorable.
17: Yeah.
18: Nothing I can do. But I'm not a great fan of titles outlasting the job.
17: So, I mean, I'm sure you've done like 10 million sort of newsy interviews about the book, and I'm not really a real reporter or anything. So we'll talk relatively little about policy, but...
18: It's like the Republican presidential debate.
17: I guess something that I wondered was, like, I think there was a point in my life, you know, when you're like 6 years old, you think, oh, it would be great to be like president. You know what I mean? Like fireman. And then I think maybe when I was like 14 years old, I thought about what's involved in being president and thought, wow, that sounds horrible. Like, that sounds like a nightmare. And I think you could probably say the same thing of congressperson, like, on the one hand, you get to be honorable for the rest of your life, but it's a son of a gun of a job. And I wonder if it was a job that you always wanted, or there was a time when you decided, like, this is worth it to
18: actually,
17: me.
18: Actually, I was interested in politics when I remember when I was 14, first being very interested. There was the murder of a black kid from Mississippi named Emmett Till, who's exactly my age, 14 in 1954. Brutally murdered because he looked at a white woman the wrong way visiting in Mississippi. And I remember being outraged that the sheriff was in on it, the federal government wasn't going to do anything. So early on, I thought, yeah, I would like to be in politics. But there was one requirement that I was sure at that time was a requirement that I knew I could not meet, and that was to be not gay. It did not seem to me at 14. I realized I was gay when I was 13. And it just seemed to me when I was 14, this is 1954, the notion that we would one day be repudiating homophobia, that gay people, lesbians would be treated like anybody else. The notion that we could fight this, you might as well have told me that my mission in life was to repeal the law of gravity. It was just this big fat fact that sat on top of me. So I began to think about maybe doing stuff politically, but not being an elected official. That didn't come until much later.
19: When you were a kid, like a teenager, did you know other people who were gay?
18: No. And I don't now know. Remember, I was born in 1940. The only gay people, the word gay, somebody was saying the other day, I remember I was with somebody and someone said LGBT. He said, I remember when it was just L and G. I said, when I was growing up, it was just F. But I never talked to anybody about being gay. I didn't tell anybody, and nobody ever told me.
19: Who was the first person you told in your life?
18: Oh, interesting. It wasn't until the 20s. The first person I guess I told I was gay was someone I was having sex with, but...
19: Probably beforehand.
18: There's a qualification. I told him I was gay, but I didn't tell him I was me. So he didn't know who I was. I didn't know who he was. Names were not a major part of the transaction. I think it was my siblings. I was in my late 30s. I had been elected to the state legislature. And I want to say this, though, because I am, I acknowledge having been a coward and not think I could make this fight. But I got elected to the state legislature when I was 32. There's a part of downtown Boston, the Back Bay, Beacon Hill, which at that point was very different than the rest of Boston. The rest of Boston, if you want to see the rest of Boston, go see Black Mass. I mean, that's what the rest of the city was like. It was a very provincial place. So I got elected. And I got elected in part because George McGovern ran, and he could cob it everywhere, but we had 18-year-old votes for the first time and a lot of students in that area. But I made this decision. I had to deal with this. All right, I'm going to conceal the fact that I'm gay because I like the idea of being in politics. And if I was honest about it, I'd never win. But I also committed myself to being supportive of gay rights. I have only contempt for those gay and lesbian people who themselves practice being gay and then vote for legislation to make other people miserable. Although, and again, I say gay and lesbian because you don't want to be sexist. But when I talk about that, I should just say gay because very few lesbians pull that. This business of living a gay life and then being an anti-gay politician, that's almost exclusively a Republican male operation. So I am very proud that in 1972, the first year I got elected to the legislature, I did file a gay rights bill. I also filed a bill to legalize marijuana. So to some extent, I welcome the rest of the country to catching up with me.
7: It's Bullseye. I'm Jesse Thorne. We're listening back to my 2015 conversation with the late Congressman Barney Frank.
19: I mean, when you say that you have nothing but contempt for people in that position, people who are themselves gay but supported anti-gay policies and legislations, do you mean that literally?
18: I
19: mean,
18: absolutely. And there is a right to privacy, but it's not a right to hypocrisy. Look, there's a great 17th century philosopher, John Locke, who set out some of the basic tenets that got into the American Constitution. And he said, one of the important principles is to have a decent government. The people who make the laws have to be affected by the laws. If you can make laws for other people and not have to follow them yourself, they're not going to be fair. This notion that you would yourself perpetuate this abuse of other people for doing what you do is outrageous. And people have said, if they were going to stay in office, they had no choice. That's right. You have a right to live your life. You have a right to get a job. And if you have to conceal your sexual orientation because of where you live, the job, that's one thing. But you don't have to be in the legislative body. You don't have to be in elected office. Example people understand, Kim Davis, the woman in Kentucky who didn't want to let people get married. She said this is her religious freedom. No, it wasn't her religious freedom. Nobody made her run for the office. She ran for the job. And having run for the job and won it, she didn't want to use that to deny other people the right. So you don't have to get into public office. You don't have to get authority of other people. But if you voluntarily take authority over other people, and then you are that hypocritical and make them miserable, no, I meant that literally.
19: When in your life were...
18: And let me, by the way, I'll give you a literary reference. I was in the airport today, and I saw George H.W. Bush's, the biography of him, and I gave it what we call a Washington read. A Washington read is you go to the index and look for your name, and then you look it up. And I always do that. I can tell you, by the way, that almost every book on American politics mentions Benjamin Franklin. And the way I know that is, as I go through the index, if I come to Franklin, I'm not there because Franklin, Franklin. So I went to, I was pretty, feeling pretty cocky. I went to Old Man Bush's autobiography, the memoir of the biography of him. And he does, I'm in there. And he cited a reference to a point in 1991 when the Republicans threatened, he was president, his Republican National Committee chairman put out a memo saying that Tom Foley, who was a Democratic speaker, should come out of his liberal closet. And it was printed on lavender paper. And it talked about how he and I voted alike. I had been out by then. And it was an effort to kind of imply that Foley was gay and also that being gay was terrible. So my response was that I obviously didn't agree that being gay was a terrible thing. But if that was the norm, then I would feel it was my duty to give a list of all the gay Republicans to the appropriate people. And they backed off at that time. And Bush notes that in his, he's quoted as talking about that in his memo. He wasn't happy.
19: How old were you when you were able to have a relationship? And I don't mean a public relationship, but just to like date somebody.
18: It started in my 30s, not really until I get to my 40s, because here was the problem. I'd made this choice, my choice, nobody to blame but myself, to have a public career at the price of my private life. And that made it very hard to have a relationship because it was a secret relationship. I mean, I guess I think I'm a good person to be with, but I don't think I am so irresistibly desirable that people are going to put up with all kinds of nonsense like hiding just to have the privilege of my company. And it's very hard to have a public career and be private. Where do you go? I mean, people knew who I was. And so it really retarded that. And in fact, I got to Washington. It was very hard in Boston, small town. Everybody's going to watch me. I get to Washington. I thought, well, Washington may be big enough so I can do this. And that didn't work either. Some people would be too out for me. I would be too out for them. And that's why I decided to come out publicly, frankly, was that I just was not able to have a satisfying personal life. And you may hear people say, oh, they say this about people because she didn't have to have a personal life. Her career made up for it. People say their career made up for it. That's nonsense. No career gives you the kind of personal and physical and emotional outlet you need. And in my experience, people who are deeply closeted and they're in a job where there's a lot of personal interaction, that hurts their ability to do the job. When I was thinking about coming out, a lot of my colleagues who heard about it, because I wasn't being all that quiet about it. In fact, Tip O'Neill heard about it. He was then the speaker. And he told one of his friends that I was he was afraid that he liked me, but I was all through in politics. Annie Frank's all through in politics. So the guy was Mike Barnicle. I asked him, why? He said, well, I think he's going to come out of the room. But after, and so people said, don't do it. It's going to damage you. We don't want to lose you. But after I came out, overwhelmingly, they said, you know what? You're better at the job now. There was an anger. There was an emotional tightness that went away. And I was in a job where being able to get along with people was important.
7: 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We'll be back in a minute. It's Bullseye from MaximumFun.org and NPR.
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7: Welcome back to Bullseye. I'm Jesse Thorne. We're listening back to my conversation with the late Congressman Barney Frank. Frank died earlier this year. He was 86 years old. He served Massachusetts' 4th District for 30 years. He was the first member of Congress to voluntarily come out as gay. When I spoke to Frank in 2015, we were live on stage in Boston, Massachusetts. Let's get back into our conversation.
19: When you were still in the closet, what about it was scariest to you?
18: The fear that I was never going to have the kind of satisfying emotional life that was there. And I, later on, the inscription of my book is to Jim, who's made better late than never, my favorite cliche. I used to hate love songs. I mean, there was a whole part of human experience that was, I didn't know anything about. And I would be very jealous and get depressed about this. And so, yeah, I was afraid that I would go through life deprived of this. And then, look, you have physical needs. And so I then met my physical needs irresponsibly in some ways, anonymously. There was an element of, I was never fear of violence, although that was one of the first things I learned when I first ran for the legislature and I worked with the gay men in the city, and they had complaints about the police, and I thought it was going to be that they were being police brutality. It was no, that when they were the victims of crimes, they found it hard to approach the police because you would be robbed by some guy you picked up on the street, and you could not, you didn't want to reveal that. And I actually, the police were very helpful in trying to find ways that they could deal with that. But it was the fear of exposure. I mean, that would be the fear of exposure was maybe the most obvious. But this fear of living my life, having missed out on what everybody told me was a wonderful part of the human experience, but I was never able to experience myself. That was pretty scary.
19: Was there ever a time when you like really seriously considered abandoning public life?
18: Oh, very much so. Yeah, I was going to abandon public life until the Pope made me not.
19: Classic story. How many people have sat on the stage and told the story of the time the Pope...
18: I got elected to the legislature in this very unusual district in Back Bay, Beacon Hill. And I was there for about 8 years, but I said, you know what, I'm not going to be able to go on for it. I'm not a great candidate. By the way, when I first ran, it wasn't just being gay that was an issue. It was the fact that I'm Jewish, although I can report that anti-Semitism has pretty much disappeared as a political problem for candidates. But what happens here is this. I decide, okay, I've enjoyed being in the legislature. I went to law school, so I would have something to do. I said, here's what I'm going to do. I'm going to serve out one more term. Well, it's to make a living.
19: Right.
18: A terrible problem if you're an elected official and you have no alternative way of making a living. Then you really do become a prisoner of other people's prejudices, because it's one thing to lose the prestige of the job. It's another not to be able to support yourself. And so I started coming out to my siblings and my closest friends, and I was going to serve one more term in the legislature, retire from elected politics, but I had passed the bar. I was going to be a lawyer. At that point, this would have been 1982, I would have been as high-ranking an elected official as anybody who was out who was gay. Because the Massachusetts legislature is a fairly significant job. So I was going to be a gay rights activist and a lawyer, and I was going to be out. And that, because I knew if I came out, I couldn't get elected or anything. I had thought about maybe running for Congress. I thought that was one job I might be able to win. But I lived in the district, including Cambridge, and Tip O'Neill was the congressman. You know, he was a great congressman. That was nothing I was going to think about doing. And then in 1980, I get a call from the wife of a good friend of mine, a guy I'd been in the legislature with, and she told me the congressman from the district next to mine, which was also a pretty liberal district, Newton and Brookline, as its core, he was a Jesuit priest. His name was Robert Drynan. He'd been the dean of the Boston College Law School, and in 1970 he got elected as an anti-war candidate, beating a pro-war Democrat. And he was very liberal. And when Pope John Paul II became the Pope, he was persuaded by conservative Catholics that it was bad for them to have a liberal priest in Congress. So he ordered Drynan not to run again. And when he ordered Drynan not to run again, that created the vacancy for me to run for Congress. So it was the decision of Pope John Paul II that created the vacancy. And Drynan said that they never let him see the Pope after that, but he did want to say, just ask him one question, that business where you made me quit Congress, did that work out the way you had thought it would? But it wasn't. So I was going to quit, and then I got elected to Congress, and at that point I was starting to come out. I remember calling my brother-in-law, called my sister out, and said, you just heard a closet door slam because I'm running for Congress. So I started coming out in 79 and 80, and then I postponed it for a few years until I was fairly secure as a member of Congress.
7: It's Bullseye. I'm Jesse Thorne. We're listening back to my 2015 conversation with the late Congressman Barney Frank.
19: In reading your book, I could tell how deeply you cared about, you know, the way laws affect the finance industry, housing. There are some issues that you really made your signature issues in a long career in Congress. And I wonder if it's weird for you that you are retired and you are gay former Congressman Barney Frank. And no. I say that acknowledging that I just have talked to you about being gay for half an hour.
18: Yeah, no, oh no, no. I that is one of the things that I'm proud to have been able to do. But we do have the financial reform bill. And another bill, actually, one of the areas I worked on the longest, and it's obviously very relevant here, building more rental housing. And that continues to be an issue. And something I've worked on just got activated that is going to help build affordable rental housing. No, I never had this, oh, I'm not a gay congressman. I'm a congressman who just happens to be gay. Well, I guess I just did happen to be gay. I didn't have much to do with it. But no, I was
19: You didn't pick it because it seemed fun.
18: Yeah, no, I was a gay congressman, and that was given the, you know, it's interesting, too, and for me, if I was 20 years older, I would not have had much of a career in fighting for gay rights because it wouldn't have been possible. And I'm hoping if I was 20 years younger, it wouldn't have been necessary. I really happened to have been there at the cusp. But you know, I don't feel underappreciated. Look, I think back to when I was a kid and how I was kind of like, you know, looking at politics and enjoying it and thinking, geez, I'll never be able to be there. Things worked out a hell of a lot better for me than I ever thought they would. So I have no sense that I'm being unfairly regarded.
19: What was the most fun part about being a congressman?
18: Working the legislative process. Look, most of us like things we're good at and don't like things we're not good at. And that's why I encourage people, if you're picking a job, try and find one that you enjoy and that plays to your strength. I know there are people, oh, I should do this because it's something I should do even though I hate it. You can't live holding the gun to your own head. Even though what's-his-name does that in Blazing Saddles, but it does not really work well in real life. So what I most liked was I was very good at working with other politicians, figuring out how to get them to do things, trying to get the. It's an interesting thing when you're a member of Congress. 435 legally equal people. Nobody can give anybody else an order, and you can't buy their votes. And you know, people don't do that. So it's figuring out how do you frame the things you care about in ways that will most appeal to other people. You find things that you like, you find what's most important to you and what's most important to them, and you hope they don't intersect because that way you can give in on theirs and they give in on yours. So actually getting legislation done, that process of, you know, the compromising, the
19: It's funny. Like I saw you backstage doing a crossword, and it occurred to me, it's like the fitting of those pieces together for you. Yeah, seems like it's a game that's fun to play.
18: Look, I have no spatial skills. I cannot look at two dimensions and envision three dimensions. So I could do a Rubik's Cube forever, and it would never work. But the human Rubik's Cube, yeah, I did. How do you fit it together? And it's like, first of all, you know everybody. One of my jobs, I think I knew as much about every other member of Congress as anybody, because you got to know people to know what motivates them, and you know what's important to them, and you know, frankly, which people you might be able to flatter or intimidate or what you could do for some other people. I spent all my time, particularly once I became chairman, and I had a role model on this, Lyndon Johnson, when he was in the majority leader of the Senate, and I enjoyed that, especially because it was for high stakes. I mean, I enjoyed doing this because the end result would be more affordable housing or better regulation of the financial industry or getting rid of don't ask, don't tell. Those things were the process was fun and the result was valuable. Couldn't get any better than that.
19: Well, I was about to say Congressman Frank, but I'll say Honorable Mr. Frank. I'm very grateful that you took the time to come be on the show. Thank you very much. It's so nice to meet you.
18: I enjoyed this. Thank you.
19: Barney Frank, ladies and gentlemen.
7: Barney Frank. Live on stage in Boston, recorded in 2015. As we mentioned previously, Frank died earlier this year at 86. The memoir that he talked to me about from 2015 is called Frank, A Life in Politics from the Great Society to Same-Sex Marriage. It's Bullseye. I'm Jesse Thorne. Now, I don't think I'm being too controversial when I say this. The play Oh, Mary, can't miss lately. In case you haven't heard, Oh, Mary tells the story of Mary Todd Lincoln and the days running up to the death of her husband, Abraham Lincoln. But this Mary Todd Lincoln is not the historical Mary Todd Lincoln, like the Mary Todd Lincoln from reality or even history books. This Mary Todd Lincoln is a frustrated cabaret performer, a very intense alcoholic, a very dumb, also sweet person who wears giant Looney Tunes-style bloomer underwear with hearts on it. The show was written by Cole Escola, who originally played the lead part as well. Cole received a Tony Award for their performance in the show. Oh, Mary's director, Sam Pinkleton, won the Tony as well. After playing Mary for the better part of a year, Cole passed along the hoop skirt and curly wig to a number of performers who, I mean, it has just been an incredible murderer's row of geniuses in this part. Titus Burgess, Megan Stalter, Maya Rudolph, Betty Gilpin, Jane Krakowski, John Cameron Mitchell, and my guest, Jinx Monsoon. When I talked with Jinx last year, she'd just started performing in the show on Broadway. Now that show has taken to the road, and Monsoon is set to make her debut on London's West End this August at the Trafalgar Theatre. In addition to all that, Jinx is one of the world's top drag performers. She won RuPaul's Drag Race twice. She's appeared in Broadway productions for Little Shop of Horrors and Chicago. And look, there is, I mean, maybe other than Cole, nobody better than Jinx Monsoon to play a part as unhinged and endearing as that of Mary Todd Lincoln. Me and Jinx Monsoon, let's get right into it. Jinx, welcome to Bullseye. I am so happy to have you on the show.
8: Thank you for having me.
7: I got to tell you, I saw Cole Escola in this show.
8: Yeah, me too.
7: And Cole Escola is really something else. And I would be terrified to be taking on any role that Cole had originated.
8: Yeah, you know, there's a little terror there, but the terror is exciting. I've known Cole a long time, and Cole is a singular performer and, in my opinion, the funniest person alive right now. So I studied Cole's performance, and then I did everything I could to forget about it. You know, I saw Cole perform it multiple times, starting off Broadway at the Lortel. And then when I signed on for the role, I was given a video to watch for the blocking and to help with everything. And so I watched Cole perform the role over and over and over. And I just knew, okay, so that's what Cole did. And then I went and saw Titus and I was like, okay, so that's what Titus did. And I never went in thinking, okay, I have to outdo anyone. I just have to bring my version of it, you know? And the more I lean into what I can bring uniquely to it, the less people are going to worry about how it compares to someone else's performance, because they're just going to see a new, unique performance, you know? If I were trying to recreate Cole's performance, then you'd probably notice some glaring issues.
7: Can I ask you a specific follow-up here?
8: Yeah.
7: You mentioned the blocking. Does the blocking remain the same here?
8: Yeah, the important blocking does, as in like the crucial essential blocking for lights and for key moments in the show that everyone depends on so everyone can do their job in correspondence to those moments. So there's sound cues and wardrobe and everything. But lest we forget, Sam Pinkleton won a Tony for the direction of this show. So honoring the blocking and honoring that is honoring Sam's work as well. And if we came in like a wrecking ball and just undid it, then, you know, that's it's not a wrecking ball that has the Tony right now. You know what I mean?
7: Jinx, that said, I'm glad you brought up wrecking balls, because I'll be frank, in the two versions of the show that I have seen, the blocking is not unlike a wrecking ball. I mean,
8: yeah.
7: That character flings herself around the stage.
8: Yeah.
7: In an absolutely bonkers manner. And Cole, I mean, they're little and dainty.
8: Yeah.
7: You know what I mean? It's like dropping an ant off the Empire State Building and it won't get hurt when it hits the ground.
8: Is that
7: the
8: true?
7: Ratio of the area.
8: Well,
7: I mean, that's
8: still
7: true.
8: Terrifying for the ant. Yeah, I have to imagine.
7: True.
8: Think of how long they're falling.
7: I think they're probably upset that they're separated from their friends. That's
8: for
7: very
8: an
7: important
8: ant,
7: to
8: that
7: ants.
8: Is, yes, exactly. Good show of empathy there.
7: Thank you.
8: You know, that's a big part of why the blocking is specific. You know, to be able to do that stuff and not hurt yourself and other actors, that's an important element here. You know, it's like stage combat. If everyone just grabbed a sword and started swinging, that would be horrible. You know, that would not be fun to watch. That wouldn't be fun for the people involved. So we rigorously choreograph our fights. Like I just did Pirates. I was sword fighting for months. And we had a sword fight call every single day to make sure that no one was not completely aware of what they were going to do that night with where their body was at or whatever, you know. And that's hugely important, because if you skip over that stuff, that's how people get hurt. And to be able to do everything that you described Mary doing, you have to know how to do it safely, or you're only going to do it once. You know what I mean? And what we need is you to be able to do it sustainably for 8 times a week.
7: We'll wrap up with Jinx Monsoon in just a minute. After the break, Jinx, as we said, is one of the most celebrated and prominent drag performers around today. And being a drag performer today is a very fraught and difficult thing. We'll get into how that job has changed in the last few years after the break. It's Bullseye from MaximumFun.org and NPR.
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0: 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And BritBox, from the world of Jane Austen in The Other Bennet Sister to the rolling Yorkshire Hills

0: have oftentimes been ostracized and demonized within the queer community. So that's why we started making room for everyone, because in a community that welcomes everyone, we had to be the people who really welcomed everyone. So we are specially equipped for these things. And that's just all there is to it.
1: Well, Jinx Monsoon, that's all there is to our conversation. We're out of time. I appreciate you taking the time to talk to me. It was really nice.
0: I appreciate you talking to me. You know, this was a lovely conversation.
1: Jinx Monsoon from 2025. If you're able to catch her in Oh Mary in London, you should. She's incredible in it. She's a, look, she's great. She's great. Now, if you can't get to London, I get it. But the good news is that Oh Mary has dates all over the United States, too, with lots of incredible cast members all over everywhere. I just saw the big signs for it here in Los Angeles. It's such an insane good time. Can't recommend it enough. We'll have a link to all those tour dates and stuff on the Bullseye page at MaximumFun.org. That's the end of another episode of Bullseye. Bullseye recorded at Maximum Fun World Headquarters in the historic Jewelry District of downtown Los Angeles. We had a great time celebrating Pride this past month here at our office and in downtown LA. We were putting together this episode during Pride, so consider it a Pride episode, even though it's not June anymore. It's Pride year-round, right? We also are celebrating the World Cup, so it's been really bonkers here in LA. Our colleague Christian put up the games on the TV, so thank you for that, Christian. Our show is produced by Speaking Into Microphones. Our senior producer is Kevin Ferguson. Producers Jesus Ambrosio and Richard Roby. Our video producer is Daniel Spear. We get booking help on Bullseye from Mara Davis. Our interstitial music comes from our friend Dan Wally, DJW. 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It's called Huddle Formation. Thanks to the Go Team. Thanks to their label Memphis Industries. 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
5: In the 1960s, no one played the piano quite like Oscar Peterson. 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
8: 18 years old, regular weeknight, and Sam's just driving home from work. Hands on the wheel, eyes on the road. Then he feels his car accelerating. 40 miles an hour. 60. 65, 70. Sam pumps the brakes again and again as hard as he can, but the speed goes up. 80 miles an hour. The engine gets louder. Traffic signs whiz by, and every time he sees the speedometer, the number ticks higher. Snap Judgment proudly presents All Systems Down. The very first episode, vroom. Right after this short break, snappers, stay tuned.
9: BBC News with Govinda Gill. The United States has insisted that traffic is flowing through the Strait of Hormuz after Iran said it had closed the vital waterway until further notice. CENTCOM, which oversees American forces in the Middle East, said the strait was open to all vessels seeking lawful transit and that Iran did not control

a huge thank you to Sam Dutcher and his mother, Catherine Johnson Dutcher, along with Minnesota State Trooper Zach Groover, for sharing their story with the Snap. Sam is currently a student at the North Dakota State College of Science, where he's studying to become an auto mechanic. Very special thanks to Lieutenant Mike Lee of the Minnesota State Patrol as well. The original score for that piece was by Renzo Gorio, was edited by Anna Sussman, was produced by Bo Walsh. After the break, we're blasting off to outer space. Stay tuned.

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5: On this Selected Shorts, Edie Falco reads a unique coming-of-age story that's set at everyone's favorite place, summer camp.
6: The water was freezing, smelled like bullfrogs. I stripped down to my underwear and t-shirt, waded in, closed my eyes, went under, patting the muck at the bottom for sharp rocks and twigs.
5: I'm Meg Wolitzer. Stick around. You're listening to Selected Shorts, where our greatest actors transport us through the magic of fiction, one short story at a time. We're calling this show Lost and Found. Yes, I know what this concept suggests. Single gloves, kids' action figures that turn up in your shoes, and the missing keys to the garage that resulted in that argument. We don't tend to think of family. But when you consider the way a family might drift apart and reconnect, it just might represent one of the most acute manifestations of lost and found. And on this program, two very different stories confront this idea. In the first story, parents differ about how to raise a lively daughter. In the second, the loss of a loved one reshapes an entire family. And this show has a special feature. I managed to infiltrate a lively, long-standing book club that read one of our stories.
7: Anyone in a book group would say one of the fantastic things about it is you read things that you would never have read before.
5: So be sure to stick around for that conversation. Our first story, Light, is by Leslie Neka Arima, prize-winning author of the short story collection What It Means When a Man Falls from the Sky. She's also a contributor to the Selected Shorts anthology Small Odysseys. There's a challenging harshness to Arima's writing, and we hear it in this tale in which a family is separated both geographically and emotionally. Light is performed by Crystal Dickinson. Her Broadway credits include Clybourne Park, and on television you've seen her on The Good Wife and The Shy, among other shows. And here she is with Light.

0: Night by Leslie Neka Arima.
1: Light. When Enabeli Ugwara sent his girl out into the world, he did not know what the world did to daughters. He did not know how quickly it would wick the dew off her, how she would be returned to him hollowed out, relieved of her better parts. Before this, they are living in Patakot, in a bungalow in the old Ogbonda layout. The girl's mother is in America, reading for a master's in business administration. She has been there for almost 3 years, in which her 11-year-old bud of a girl has blossomed. Enabeli and the girl have survived much in her absence, including a stampede at the market that separated them for hours. Shoppers fleeing a commotion that turned out to be two warring market women who'd had just about enough of each other's tomatoes. They survived a sex talk, birthed by a careless joke an uncle had made at a wedding about the bride taking a cup of palm wine to her husband and leaving with a cup of, well. And the girl had questions. He might as well answer before she asked someone who could take it as an invitation to demonstrate. They survived the crime scene of the girl's first period, where she proved to be as heavy a bleeder as she was a sleeper, the red seeping all the way through to the other side of the mattress. They survived the girl discovering that this would happen every month. 3 long years have passed. Now the girl is 14, and there is a boy. And he is why Enabeli is currently seated on a narrow bench meant for children in what passes for the lobby of the headmaster's office, a narrow hall painted a blaring, glossy white meant to discourage the trailing of dirty child fingers. But let's be serious. The girl is in trouble for sending the boy a note, and it is not the first time. Enabeli has seen the boy, and even after putting himself in the shoes of a 14-year-old girl, doesn't see the appeal. The boy is a little on the short side. The boy has one ear that is significantly larger than the other. It's noticeable. One can see the difference. Whoever cuts the boy's hair often misses a spot so that it sticks up in uneven tufts. The only thing that saves the boy from Enabeli is that he seems confused about the girl's attention as everyone else. The headmaster calls Enabeli in and hands him the note. This one reads, "Bookie, I love you. I will give you many sons." And it takes everything Enabeli has not to guffaw. Where does the girl get all this? Not from her mother, whose personality and humor are of a quieter sort. And not from him, who would be perfectly content sitting by a river watching the water swirl by. He promises to chastise the girl, assures the headmaster that it will not happen again. It happens again, 2 more times. Before the girl learns to pass notes better. And he should chastise the girl. He knows that. But she is his brightest ember, and he would not have her dimmed. The girl's mother attempts to correct the girl, but much is lost in translation over the wires, and her long absence has diluted much of the influence a mother should have. It is one of the things Enabeli and his wife disagree on, this training up of the girl, and it widened the schism between them. The first month, wife and mother had gone to the States. The family called and spoke to each other several times a day. The mother and girl would have their time full of tears and "I miss yous," and the husband and wife would have their time full of tears and "I miss yous" as well, but of other things too. Like, "My body misses you. And all I need is 30 minutes max. And when are you coming home? She'd returned the first holiday, Christmas. Annabelle memorized her scent and the feel of her hair. He'd often find himself staring at her. They slept very little, making up for lost time. When her return to the States was fraught with delays and visa issues, they made their first big mistake, deciding that she should not risk traveling back to Nigeria again for the duration of her studies. There was some noise made about how the girl should accompany her mother. She had barely left her side the whole visit. But Inabeli vetoed it, and his wife relented. They knew that of the two of them, she might be able to soldier on without her daughter. But Inabeli would shrivel like a parched plant. So the girl stayed with him, and they learned to survive. But for one relationship to thrive, the other must not. And Annabelle saw this dwindling in the conversations the girl had with her mother via Skype. They were friendly conversations, filled with exchanging of news and the updating of situations, but there was a whiff of distance, as though the girl was talking to a favorite aunt whom she loved, like, very much, but would not, say, tell about a boy. At 14, the girl is almost a woman, but still a girl. And her mother is trying to prepare her for the world. Stop laughing so loud, dear. How is it that I can hear you chewing all the way over here in America? What do you mean, Daddy made you breakfast? You are old enough to be cooking. Distance between mother and daughter widens till the girl doesn't enjoy talking to her mother anymore, begins to see it as a chore. And speaking of chores, father and daughter share them. Each somewhat inept, each too intimidated by their sullen house girl to order her around. She spends most of the day watching Africa Magic, mopping the same patch of tile till it gleams. And when she isn't pretending to clean, the house girl talks to the girl in whispers. And Annabelle isn't concerned because they're in the house, and how much trouble could they get into? Talk is just talk. This is what he tells his wife, but his wife is horrified and worried that the girl is learning all the wrong ways to be in the world. And she badgers and badgers till Annabelle sends the house girl back to her village. The girl becomes sullen with her mother after this and waits, with arms crossed for the Skype calls to end. And the mother becomes more nitpicky, troubled that her daughter cannot see that she is trying to ease her passage. What is this the girl is wearing? The girl should be sitting with her legs crossed at the ankles. Why is this girl's hair scattered like that? When was the last time she had a relaxer? Annabelle shrugs at the hair question, and his wife sighs, then says she's calling her sister. Annabelle balks at this. His wife's sister is a terrifyingly competent woman with three polished, obedient sons and the wherewithal to take on another child. She's been trying to get her hands on the girl for years. In a fit of spite and panic, Annabelle buys a box of relaxer and does the girl's hair himself, massaging the cream into her scalp like lotion. And the smell of it makes both of their eyes water. When they wash it out, half of the girl's hair comes out with it, feathery clumps that swirl into the drain like fuzzy fish. His wife's sister doesn't say a word about the processed mess or about the scab forming on the girl's forehead, but when she brings the girl back, her hair is shorn close to her scalp, and she turns her head this way and that way, preening. And they all, even her mother, agree that her skull has quite the lovely shape, and yes, she looks beautiful. But then her mother ruins it by adding that she can't wait till it grows out so she can look like a proper girl again. This starts another argument between husband and wife, mild at first, but then it peppers. And there's this thing that distance does where it subtracts warmth and context and history, and each finds that they're arguing with a stranger. The girl stops talking to her mother, and for a week, his wife pleads with him to soften her, and he agrees. But he enjoys having the girl like this, as angry with her mother as he is, and so he does nothing. It doesn't matter. The girl holds a grudge as well as she holds water in her fist. And soon she's chattering away. But the space between mother and daughter has widened to hold something cautious. An elephant of mistrust and awkwardness. The girl feels it, doesn't want it, and in a bid to close the distance, confesses to her mother about the boy. She strings his virtues out like Christmas lights. He's shorter than her, so he has to obey her. He's finally learning how to kiss well. And her mother silences her by saying sadly that she didn't think she raised that kind of girl. This is the first time the girl becomes aware that the world requires something other than what she is. It dampens her for a few days. That worry, Annabelle, and then she returns. But there's a little less light to her. And when his wife says that she has been offered a job in the States, management at a small investment firm, Annabelle says nothing. They promised each other at the beginning of all this that when she got her degree, she would come back and find a snazzy job as a returnee where she would be overcompensated for her foreign papers. Later, even knowing what it will do to him, she will request that he send the girl to America, where her mothering hand will be steadier. He will fight her. He will use vicious words he didn't know he had in him, as though a part of him knows that his daughter will never be this girl again. But before all this, before the elders are called in, before even his own father sides with his wife, and his only unexpected ally is his wife's sister, before he bows to the pressure of three generations on his back, before he sobs publicly in the Murtala Mohammed Airport, cries that shake his body and draw concern and offers of water from passersby, before he spends his evenings in the girl's room, sitting with the other things she left behind, counting down the time difference till they can Skype, before she returns from school and appears on his screen more subdued than he's ever seen her, before he tries to animate her with stories of the lovelorn boy who keeps asking after her, before she looks off screen, though for coaching, and responds, "Daddy, please don't talk to me that way." Before she grows cautious under the mothering of a woman who loves but cannot comprehend her. Before she quiets in a country that rewards her brand of boldness in her black of body with an incredulous fascination that makes her put it away. Before all that, she is 11, and Annabelle and the girl sit on the steps to the house, watching people walk by their ramshackle gate. They are playing azigo, and whenever the girl makes a good move, she crows in a very unladylike way and yells, "In your face!" And he laughs every time. He does not yet wonder where she gets this streak of fire. He only knows that it keeps the wolves of the world at bay. And he must never let it die out.
0: That was Crystal Dickinson's reading of Light by Leslie Necka Arima. I'm Meg Wolitzer. Arima beautifully captures not only the anxiety of single parenthood, but the ambivalence toward the opportunity offered by the West. This father is afraid that his daughter will, like his wife, be lost to him by becoming someone he doesn't know. When we return, a first love, and we hear from a lively book club. I'm Meg Wolitzer. 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
0: Welcome back. 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I'm Meg Wolitzer. On today's show, we're talking about things lost and things found. 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And while you're there, subscribe to the show so you'll never lose another episode. Our second work, Camp Emmeline, is by Taryn Bow, who's published in Epoch and Joyland, among other journals. This story was selected for Best American Short Stories 2023 by guest editor Min-Jin Lee. Camp Emmeline has a vibrant narrative voice that is at once emotionally gauche and perceptive. Reading Camp Emmeline is the incomparable Edie Falco. She's an actress with a rich portfolio of iconic roles on television series such as The Sopranos and Nurse Jackie, and on Broadway in plays including The House of Blue Leaves. And stay tuned after the reading for highlights from a book club discussion of the story.

0: Camp Emmeline. Lake Chandelier was midnight blue, vibrating with motorboats and pontoons, snapping turtles and beavers, ringed by towering pines and rocky hills. The water shimmered back the sky, stretched out the clouds, sometimes dwarfed the trees. When the settlement money came in, my dad handed me a $100 bill. I was supposed to use it for something special, he said. The last 3 years had been chock full of slick lawyers, collection calls, outstanding medical bills triggering fresh parental breakdowns. By the time we arrived at the camp on the lake, I'd already spent my windfall on 12 bottles of Busch Light. Mr. Morosi sold to underage kids, but he jacked up the price. My brother Eli had spent his settlement money on an acoustic guitar he'd never played. It's hard to know what to do with death cash. Our younger sister, Emmeline, had suffered from spina bifida. She needed a shunt in her head so her brain didn't swell. If her doctors had diagnosed her clogged shunt problem, she would have been 11, but since they missed it, she died 2 months before her 8th birthday. My parents had spent the last 3 years waging war against Shriners Hospital for Children in Springfield. A lifetime of court dates later, we were $2 million richer, the owners of a camp on a lake my parents intended to transform into a summer haven for sick kids. When we arrived that May, having sold our home in Agawam, 7 of the camp's 10 cabins were infested with forest mice. A downed tree had ripped a hole through the mess hall's roof. Nothing about the camp was wheelchair friendly. The girls' bathhouse sat on a raised concrete platform accessed by rickety stairs. The cabin doors were narrow. There were only slim spaces to maneuver between wobbly bunks. The path to the swimming beach was riddled with roots and rocks. Poison ivy was rampant. Even weeks before the hottest, longest days of summer, the mosquitoes were scrappy and out for blood. That first night, my dad drove the van back into Meredith to buy flashlights and batteries. My mom sat in an army cot in the corner of the cabin, flicking pistachio shells into a bowl. She was someone I no longer knew, either a juggernaut of ferocious energy or a defeated, sunken ship. I missed the in-betweens. Giggling, singing Joni Mitchell, licking batter from wooden spoons. I made my mom sadder, I think. I was the daughter who'd survived, but look what I was doing with my life. Months before, a friend had snitched to a teacher that I'd any loser for $25. Principal had called my mom. I'd gotten suspended. My mom couldn't look at me for more than 3 seconds without turning her face. I left the cabin, walked into the cool blue night. A giant lawn sloped down to an athletic field, flanked by basketball rims, a fenced-in tennis court teeming with weeds. Beyond the court, pines rose, blocking my view of the pebbled beach. The lake was a black slash on the horizon. Without campers, the camp was a ghost town. I could hear loons wailing, "I'm here," they seemed to say, "but where are you?" The next morning, Eli and I set off to case the property. In the woods, I found a rotted rowboat, a three-legged bench, a torn screen door under a mound of balled-up plastic. Eli found a creepy marionette dangling from a bush, an unstrung tennis racket, and a pair of wooden stilts. We dragged our finds down to the swim beach and threw them on top of the heaped-up brush and snapped off tree limbs we planned to burn later that night. Branches in the water needed to be dredged out. The water was freezing, smelled like bullfrogs. I stripped down to my underwear and t-shirt, waded in, closed my eyes, went under, patting the muck at the bottom for sharp rocks and twigs. I tried to open my eyes, but I couldn't see my hand in front of my face. And for a second, as I crouched low, I couldn't stop shuddering with the certainty that when I resurfaced, nothing and nobody I cared about would be there. When I emerged, Eli was talking to a guy who looked like he'd stepped off a Nature Channel documentary about leaving civilization to run wild in the woods with bears. His hair was chin length. His beard was speckled with flakes of leaves. I wondered when he'd last glanced in a mirror or washed his clothes. He said he was the camp's sole employee, part of the package my parents had purchased. That's my place. He pointed to a small shack leaning over the narrow path that wound back to the mess hall. I grabbed my pants and sweatshirt from a rock and pulled them over my sopping underwear and shirt. "So you're like a hermit," I said. More like a landscaper," he said. "Can you buy us beer?" "No car." "No car wasn't a problem," I said. "Eli can take you in our dad's van." That evening, the three of us drank at the beach as crickets shrieked and a new moon rose. None of us talked. Eli had doused our foraged branches with gasoline. I had dropped the match to ignite the blaze. Now we sat balanced atop logs as the fire tore at the air and drove off the insects zigzagging around us. I stared at the fire's edges, trying to see things that weren't there. Before we'd come to the lake, I'd had this dumb idea that it would be easier to spot signs sent by Emmeline in nature. In the wild, there were more messengers, moths, dragonflies, pockets of cool air, blankets of mist. Off in the distance, I heard a woodpecker drilling into a tree. I didn't think Emmeline would send a woodpecker. I was waiting for something brilliant. After a while, I went for my third beer. "Isn't it weird," I said, "for a grown man to come with a camp like an indentured servant?" Lawn Boy cracked open a new can. "So, who's Emmeline?" he asked. Her name was already painted on the large green sign at the end of the road, our father's first act of improvement. "Our dead sister," Eli said. I said, "Now your turn. Tell us your story, your real story." "Come on, Libs," Eli said. "It's late." "Where are your people? What did you do to them?" I said. It was great to be drunk, say whatever I wanted, to not give a about who I hurt. Lawn Boy sunk into his seat. Eli got up, grabbed an empty, filled it with lake water, and dumped it on the fire. He patted my shoulder. In my mind, the trees began to fall like dominoes. When I tried to stand, my knees gave out. The second time I tried, Lawn Boy grabbed my elbow. The three of us staggered up the path to the cabins. I thought I might vomit, but instead I crashed into Lawn Boy's chest. "You heard about our money," I said. "Didn't you? You are here to rob us." "Hey, now, whoa," he held me away. "Don't ruin a nice night." "What was nice about it? Your beer was shit. I want my money back." "I'll take her," Eli said. Eli slung an arm around my shoulder. He helped me up the hill. At the bathhouse, he steered me into the girls' section where he cupped his hands beneath a faucet and caught a small pool of water for me to drink. In the morning, mist rose off the lake. My headache required 5 aspirin. It was June 1. We had less than a month to get the grounds ready before the first campers arrived. Saws whirred constantly. Lawn Boy rode a mower over the great lawn and across the fields. Eli raked bags of clay over the tennis court, tamping the clay with his feet so it settled flat. I swept the cabins, checked the mattresses for mice and fleas. My mom spent long hours with the insurance broker in Meredith figuring out how to cover our ass against people like us who like to sue. My dad planted something of Emmeline's in every cabin. The red rabbit stuffy she had rubbed furless. A nubby yellow blanket, now no more than a tangle of fuzz and string. Eli and I joked that the cabins might be mucked up with pine needles and squirrels, but at least each one had a freaky shrine to a small dead girl. "Let's get that in the brochure," I said in my mother's taskmaster voice. "Front and center," Eli said. At night, I heard my parents tossing, one of them tiptoeing to the common area cot that served as a bed or a couch, depending on the hour. I walked out of our cabin to the hill that overlooked the lake. The moon was small, but the lake reflected it back bigger and brighter. I looked for the slant of Lawn Boy's roof hidden beneath layers of tree cover. I wanted to ask him if he'd ever made himself into a monster to survive a monstrous thing. What was the worst thing he'd ever seen? The worst thing he'd ever done? Had he ever held another person while they were dying? "Come out," I thought. "Please come out." I stared at the trees overhanging his shed. Didn't work. All the wanting in the world couldn't make someone materialize. My parents mobilized a ragtag army of locals to get Camp Emmeline into tip-top shape. Angus the cook, who lived in the double wide down the road, stocked the cabinets with carbs and condiments. Ursula, head of housekeeping, bleached the shower curtains, unclogged the drains. Mr. Orlov, the stiff, stuffy private school teacher who summered next door, interviewed high school and college students for junior and senior counselor positions. Soon, Reed Tupperman moved into cabin F. He was a rising junior at the all-boys Catholic prep school in Center Harbor. A diabetic golfer, he was a real-life role model for chronically sick kids. One morning, I found him slashing away at the raised roots that mangled the path to the water. His shirt hung on a nearby branch. His skin was damp. Tiny insects flecked his shoulders. "I'm Libby," I said. He reminded me of the B-list boys I'd messed around with in Agawam. Unexceptionally athletic, marginally cute. Boys desperate enough for physical contact with a girl their age, they were cool with a little shove here, a bite there, a flash of rage and roughness, or no interaction at all. A floppy body on a couch, depending on the night. I told Reed Tupperman about our nightly shindigs at the beach. If you give the long guy money, he'll buy you beer, no added cost. A mosquito landed on his neck. When he swatted it the wrong side, I said, "No, no, there." He brushed the tips of my fingers against his slick and sun-baked skin. I waited for him to say something about Emmeline. Every night, our camp family, as my parents called them, gathered before plates of swollen spaghetti or shake-and-baked chicken, while my dad said Emmeline's name in a brief prayer for strength to install the new bodoc, or for guidance to find a crackerjack camp nurse. Sometimes he wept as if we weren't among strangers and I wanted to crawl into my food and die. "There's another one," I pointed to a mosquito on Reed's temple. He smushed it against his scalp, leaving behind a bubble of blood. That night, the four of us, Eli, Lawn Boy, myself, and Reed, drank on the beach beside the fire. Smoke spilled over us, seeping into our hair and clothes. Eli picked a bug bite on his chin. I told him, "Stop picking it, to let it be." I'd found a letter from Peter Traylor, Agawam's varsity soccer goalie, under his pillow that day. It said, "I'm not a like you." "Let's burn it," I'd said about the letter. Now it was already gone. I wish I'd said more, wish I'd said I knew who he was and it was fine. I would chew up and spit out the heart of anyone who gave him shit about it. Lawn Boy drank with his head tipped back, his eyes in the trees. Reed asked if we were always this quiet and boring. "Pretty much," Eli said. Reed took another slug of beer and stood, unzipping his pants, pushing them down to his ankles. He wore what looked like swim trunks underneath, shiny fabric with aquamarine dolphins. When he turned away towards the trees, fuzzy blonde hairs glistened along one of his calves. The other leg was plastic. Reed's natural leg, the flesh one, was covered by the most ludicrous tattoo I had ever seen. Two huge brown eyes, a snout, that dumb fawn, Bambi. "What the f***?" Eli asked. "Got ink to make a girl smile," Reed said. "Ask me where she is now." He pulled his pants back up and buttoned them. "You guessed it, geniuses, not with me." Lawn Boy laughed for the first time since I'd met him. Eli got up and threw another log on the fire. I stood and made my way out to the boat dock. The dock was narrow and aluminum. It gleamed on the lake like a silver T. At the end, I sat and slipped out of my sandals, dipped my toes into the water. Lawn Boy walked out on the dock and sat about a foot away from me. He smelled of beer and wood smoke. "Next time you get wasted and want to take advantage of some cute boy," he said, "try him." He gestured back to Reed. I kicked at the water. "You're not a cute boy, you're like a middle-aged man." "I'm 24, he said. A firecracker whistled across the lake. He jumped 5 inches. I said, "I was a bitch the other night. Is that an apology?" "Maybe." He said, "When life gives you lemons, you get to be an..." "Is that how it goes?" I asked. "Who knows how it goes," he said. I turned to Lawn Boy. Sometimes he looked lost, but other times in a certain darkness, I sensed he could see through all my... to the truest part of me. The next night, The mist sank low. Rain pelted the pines above us, and Reed stood and yelled, "Who's swimming?" Eli went after him. They both plunged in. It was good to see my brother letting loose. Within seconds, his hands were on Reed's shoulders, pushing him under. "Strange night," Lawn Boy said to me, wiping moisture from his cheek. "You going in?" I asked. "Nah, he wanted to take out a canoe." I followed him to the boat rack, where we slid a canoe off the shelf. We carried it down to the water. I sat in the front, and Lawn Boy settled in the back and pushed off. I was such a bad paddler, my strokes made it harder for him to steer, so we agreed to take turns. Somewhere in the dark middle of the lake where we could hear the loons wailing, Lawn Boy said, "Everything okay with your parents?" I said, "Probably not. It's like we're all ghosts and she's the one who's still here." "Yeah," he said, as if he'd already drawn the same conclusion. I heard a fish leap out of the water. I tried to spot it moving, flashes of silver, shimmers of green. I waited for Lawn Boy to tell me something, to explain why he was here on a canoe at a camp on a lake in the middle of nowhere. I didn't think he was a landscaper. When we'd arrived, nothing about the camp's ground seemed cared for or maintained. Maybe he'd simply needed a place to stop, to rest, to figure out where to go and how to get there. That didn't sound so strange to me. I asked about his family. "A half-sister," he said. I told him about Emmeline, how something was always wrong with her. If it wasn't her allergies, it was her stomach. If it wasn't her stomach, it was her joints. Sometimes her lungs or vision petered out. She got horrible headaches, saw things that weren't real. I always crawled into bed when she was frightened. I still don't know how to sleep without her warmth. "Are you still there?" I asked him. "Still here," he said. His oar dipped into the water and the boat slid backward. "Do you know where we are?" I asked. "Somewhere off Hawk's Nest Beach." I said, "That's good. We haven't drifted into Canada." The canoe nudged something wooden. Along the lake's west edge, the trees grew slantwise, their trunks emerging from the gold-brown water like the hulls of sunken ships. I said, "My parents filed this crazy lawsuit. There was a bump on her head that got infected. She showed it to me and I felt it and then forgot it. The next day she was in the ICU. I don't know, maybe they should have sued me for like negligence or manslaughter or whatever the f-." "I don't think so," he said. "You live long enough, you learn that for every person that's ever died, there's a story about how they didn't have to. All the people I've lost," he said, "someone should have been able to save. Couldn't. Pills, then other stuff. Nothing to do but watch and wait." I stared at my fingers, coiled around the oar's grip. It felt like we were entering a new body of water, an atmosphere of horrible truths. I wanted to reach back and pat his knee, but I didn't want to tip us. I didn't know how to flip a boat upright if we capsized and needed to turn it over to get back in. "I haven't figured out how to make myself strong again," I said. He said, "Me neither." It wasn't long before I heard splashing and my brother's laugh. Up ahead, Eli sprinted down the metal dock and cannonballed into the lake. Lawn Boy had steered us back to shore. How long had we been out there? I didn't know. It was like we'd never left. If only I'd known no one was missing us, I would have stayed gone longer. Shortly after our night in the canoe, Lawn Boy came down with a migraine that lasted several days. On the first day, he drove the mower into a tree. My mother ordered him to rest. I checked on him hourly, trying not to be too obvious. A single window offered a glimpse into his shed. Passing, I stalled there, watching the outline of his sleeping body until his chest rose and fell, until his shoulders twitched. On the third day, I lifted the handle and opened his door. His shed smelled like a barn. Trapped creature heat and no fresh air. A belt hung from a nail, and I found a gray towel tossed over a chair and used it to dab his forehead. For a while, I sat on the hard floor beside his pillow, counting his breaths, staring at his things, his watch with its broken minute hand, a stick of deodorant, a metal spoon. Once he cried out, and I pressed my fingers to his whiskers, damp with sweat. I wondered if he was here to raid the infirmary for drugs once the sick kids came. Well, good for him. None of this took away from the fact that he had made me feel less alone, that he had seen my ugliness and wasn't repulsed by it. I didn't want to leave him. I wanted to crawl into his bed and cling on tight. But the campers were coming in 5 days. I had things to do. That night, Lawn Boy didn't come to the fire. I mentioned a sore throat, said goodnight early, hit the path back up the hill. Soon, I was on the part of the trail that was too far from the beach to catch the boathouse lights, too far from the mess hall to catch the glow of the orange lamps. A pale streak flashed through the brush in front of me. I rushed to follow it as it sliced between trees. It stopped at the private beach, where a tree stretched over the lake's edge, shielding the shore from public view. At first, I didn't recognize my mother, naked except for a towel wrapped over her breasts. Her hair ran over her shoulders. She wandered out to the water. She had a beautiful back, straight and proud, without scars or birthmarks. I'd forgotten this. When she crouched down, the water wet the ends of her hair. I longed to go to her, swim to her, in only the skin I was born in. But there was no going back. This was something no one told you. In a family, you didn't lose one person. You lost one person, and everyone changed. My mother went under. Ripples radiated from the spot where her head had been. I wanted to touch that spot, submerge my fingers. Maybe the water carried her electricity. Maybe in this small way, we could still connect. I couldn't bear for her to see my spying. I dug my fingernails into a tree. When my mother resurfaced, her hair glistened in the moonlight. I wondered if she was waiting for a sign from Emmeline, too. On the night the counselors arrived, Angus the cook served a banquet of chicken patties. Felt like an invasion. All through the meal, I looked at Lawn Boy, noticing the way his beard and face changed shape in response to small talk he didn't join in. Halfway through, he got up and disappeared. When he came back, he whispered, "Libs, I got you Kahlua for our last bonfire." Around 9, it began to pour. Plan B was the boathouse. There we gathered as rain lashed the trees. We were all sopping wet. I dug through the plastic Quick Mart bags until I found the 4-pack of pre-mixed Kahlua cocktails Lawn Boy had bought me. Reed unearthed a funnel from a backpack and showed Eli how to raise the cone part high to make the beer gush down his throat. We talked about people we knew who'd gotten their stomachs pumped in high school. Lawn Boy walked to the sliding door. It was open, and you could edge right up to a wall of falling water, break in with your nose while the rest of you stayed dry. I reached up and touched Lawn Boy's chin. After dinner, he'd shaved his whiskers. I said, "So soft." "You're drunk," he said. "Not quite. Your eyes are bloodshot." I admitted I'd cried a bit on the way over. I was happy and afraid of happiness ending. He said he wished it weren't raining. He'd take me out on the lake. "We could go anyway." "We could," he said, but we didn't. I took his hand and looked again at his raised, raw cheeks. "Do you want to go somewhere else?" I asked. When I glanced back over my shoulder, Reed was kneeling on the floor with the hose of the funnel in his mouth while Eli poured beer into the funnel's opening. "And leave these monkeys?" Lawn Boy said. I counted aloud, and when I hit 3, I leapt through the wall of water. In seconds, I was drenched, but he was behind me. A few minutes later, we spilled into his shed. We sat on the floor. He reached under his pillow, pulled out a bottle, and passed it to me. At some point, I leaned against him, and he looped an arm around my shoulder. I curled into his chest. "You still awake?" I asked after a while, and he said, "Still awake." I shifted closer because the floor was hard and I was uncomfortable. The rhythm of the rain on the roof slowed down. He wrapped his arms around me tighter. We were still soaked, and when I started to shiver, he grabbed a blanket off his bed and he spread it around us. It smelled like hay. His chin rested against the top of my head. "Listen," he said, "it stopped." I did, and it had, the rain. One of the loons wailed. I waited for another to call back. That's why they cried like that, I'd read, to find a mate, or sometimes if their calls were short and clipped, to locate family, to check if they were out there still, alive. The bed was beside us, and I wondered why we weren't on it, why we had chosen the hard floor. I put my hand on his chest where I could feel his heartbeat, and then, because I couldn't help it, I moved my hand under his t-shirt, over his sunken belly and the ridges of his ribs. I don't know how long we touched for. At one point, our cheeks pressed together, and my nose grazed his ear, but we didn't kiss, and we kept our clothes on. I said his name, his real name, and he said, shh, shh, shh. You don't have to say anything. We can just sit here a while longer. A few minutes later, a knock rattled the door. From the other side, Eli shouted, we're taking out the motorboat. Come on. Don't crash, I yelled. Be safe. Eli shouted back, you be safe too. Soon Eli was gone. I waited for Lawn Boy to lift me up to his bed, cover me with his body. I thought of telling him I'd had experiences, lots of them, even though thinking of them now, the shallowness, the numbness made me feel sick. He patted my head, and when he was done, his hand touched my face, and I thought I might cry, but also I felt stronger than before I'd come here, to this ghost camp, to his little shed. God, Libs, he said, I don't want to hurt you. You're young, and I've already hurt a lot of people. I mean, I have a daughter. I've never even seen her. I am just barely hanging on. Me too. No, listen, you're going to make it. Your brother adores you. You're going to find out how to be strong again. I promise. This is what I'm going to do. I'm going to walk you back to your cabin, and I'm going to say goodnight and walk away. I watched his back, even more beautiful than my mother's. He didn't try to lift his shoulders or straighten his spine. He didn't try to pretend for the benefit of other people. He was all healed. I stayed on the steps of our cabin until Eli got back from the boat, soaked and shivering. I found him a towel. He said I would never believe what they'd seen. A pair of electric eels in fresh water, he said. Neon green. He asked if Lawn Boy had been gentle with me, and I said yes. Then he went inside, and I went back to dreaming. Maybe someday something would happen between us. Maybe I'd meet his daughter. Maybe we'd fall asleep and wake up brand new. People could recover from things, couldn't they? Didn't they? When the sky began to brighten, I drifted off for a couple more hours, but it wasn't long before cars began to clog the great lawn. Minivans with lifts for wheelchairs, big and bulky SUVs. I showered and dressed and went to the top of the hill where Reed sat at a table with a clipboard checking folks in. Eli hopped from vehicle to vehicle, helping families haul trunks to the cabins where their kids would stay. My dad, dressed in a reflector vest, stood at the top of the hill directing traffic. I looked everywhere for Lawn Boy, along the periphery where he often whacked weeds, on the mess hall steps where he lingered drinking coffee. Libby, my mom shouted, meet Alexis. She loves friendship bracelets. Her favorite camp food is marshmallows. Beside my mother, a four-eyed girl squinted in the sun. All these young, expectant faces, echoes of Emmeline everywhere. My mom looked at me, but she saw someone else, someone I had stopped being ages ago. I ran to his shed, even though I already knew. He'd cleaned it out. I lay on his cot and sniffed for his smell. When I found it, my stomach turned. I cried into his mattress and thought of illnesses I could tell the campers I had so they'd stay away. Pink eye, norovirus, strep throat, meningitis. Outside, my mother called my name. Libby, get out here! There were parents and children she needed me to meet. I wanted to hide inside his shed for the rest of the summer. In sedans, in Subarus, the campers kept coming.
1: Edie Falco performed Taryn Bow's Camp Emmeline. I'm Meg Wolitzer. When I joined the Shorts team, I mentioned that I thought it would be fun if we partnered with a book club, and I got my wish. Rita Wolf is a longtime friend of the series and a regular Selected Shorts reader. But she's also a reader of a different stripe. She and her daughter Anjali are part of a mother-daughter book club. They were kind enough to curate a special Shorts evening where we discussed several stories that we wanted to share with this new appreciative group of readers. Camp Emmeline was one of them. Here's a bit of our conversation.
2: I'm a mother in the Mother's Book Group. one of the moms, Rita Wolf. We've been together for a while now. At full strength, we're 10. I am Anjali's mother. Anjali is now in a different time zone, but she is one of the daughters who've known each other since they were 5. And they're now 27.
3: I'm Beth. My daughter is Rebecca.
4: I'm Lisa. My daughter is Miranda.
5: My name is Miranda, and I'm Zooming in right now because I have a cold.
6: My name's Trisha Dorf. I'm Claire's mom.
7: And my name is Claire. I am the daughter of Trish.
2: And we made a decision when the girls had gone through middle school together and then all went off to different high schools to stay together as a group. We are all readers. We established that quite early. Anyone in a book group would say one of the fantastic things about it is you read things that you would never have read before.
3: And I think it's also created lasting friendships across these generations that I don't think we would have necessarily had any other way.
1: I have to say that I'm the mother of sons and I'm really jealous. Mother-daughter, it's a thing. I mean, you know. I'm very, very close to my mother, who's a writer. And if there were book clubs back when I was growing up, we would have 100% been in one. So start the way that you would. I'm just an interloper here.
6: I thought this story was actually pretty amazing. For me, it was a story about grief and how people deal with it differently. I thought the author really did a wonderful job of going through the trajectory of this young girl who loses her sister and the effect that that death has on all of the family. You know, it's just not one death. It's a death of almost everyone. They've all been altered by that, and they just don't know how to relate, and they all have different ways of doing that.
4: I thought it was about grief, but I didn't necessarily think it was just about the grief of losing this child. I thought this was a child who had spina bifida, so was sick for a very long time, or at least, you know, struggled. And so I thought the family was coping not just with her death, but with her life as well. Yeah. And all the things that go along with that when you have other children who get neglected maybe, or who are so affected and probably have parents who are so busy taking care of the sick one that they're not, you know, as vigilant or as generous with their time. And so this girl was in crisis. And one of the things I really loved about this story was that it told you things without telling you things.
7: Like one in particular?
4: Oh, you know, the whole idea that Eli, her brother, was gay. Like, mm-hmm. That gets so revealed to you in a kind of a subtextual way.
7: And it's so subtle. I felt that was on purpose. And, like, this is, I think, what you kind of said at the beginning, which is, like, an aspect of grief is that no one is the same afterwards. And I thought that part, where it was very subtle about her brother being gay, and then the part with her mom in the lake, and at that point you don't even really quite know why she's in the lake, but you can understand that there's like this world going on in her head that is why she's there, and you just can't have access to it. And I felt like those were two moments for the main character where it was like, I am feeling this way, but I can't even touch these people around me. There's a part where she says in this short story, it's like we're all ghosts and she's the one who's still here. And it feels that way, like the characters that are not her family are more realistic and more touchable than the characters who are her family, who kind of float around like ghosts in the story a bit.
6: Yeah, I mean, speaking to the point of, you know, how it's so, what you were saying, Lisa, about it, it's just so subtle. When she sees the letter from the guy under the pillow and she says, I wish I had said more, wish I had said I knew who he was, and it was fine. And I was sitting there when I first read it, you know, this is why reading something and reading it over sometimes. I read that and I kind of like, oh, and then I went back and I was like, and I have in my notes, bullied, gay, and yeah, because, but you know, but it's so subtle, like if you were reading this at a certain age, you might miss that.
3: Well, the sister and the brother are actually giving each other a lot of support in a kind of a sort of a subtle way, like it's not really spelled out. The parents have sort of taken on this project almost deserting their remaining children, just assuming that they'll come along for the ride and not really thinking about their lives in the same way. And so I feel like this brother and sister are helping each other get through this, even though the sister is sort of a mess. I think you have the feeling by the end of the story that she will pull through, that she'll find a way forward after all of this.
8: I do too, but I'm curious, like we have a consensus about that, but why? What is it?
7: She meets Lawn Boy, who has no name, and as she says,
0: she does know his name.
7: She says she's going to say his name, but she doesn't say his name, yes. And then after she tells him about that part where she's like, I saw this bump and I didn't do anything, she says, like, he'd seen my ugliness and wasn't repulsed by it. And I think in that moment, even though they don't end up together and they probably shouldn't, and that's okay, I think she gets this sense that, like, I am not a monster.
5: I wanted to say, too, I think that, like, once it became clear that there was a connection between her and Lawn Boy, I was like, oh my God, like, this 20-something guy is going to make this even worse. He's going to hook up with her, and it's going to be this really, like, I was kind of on, like, pins and needles the whole time. And then when he didn't do anything with her, even though she presented it to him, like, it would have been very easy. That was, I think, the very hopeful thing to me was that, because it could have gone a very different way, and she could have gone a very different route had, like, an older person, like, taken advantage of how vulnerable she was, and he didn't. And I think there's this sense that, like, moving forward, hopefully, she'll just, like, carry a certain, like Beth said, a certain amount of respect and, like, standard for how to be treated.
2: I really liked all the peripherals around it. My son and my daughter both went to a summer camp, and it was in Maine, as this one is. And I loved all the details of the camp, actually. I loved the setup. And then at the very end, you get the reality of the thing that they'd created. And then the children arrive. And then to me, there was such optimism and such, it felt absolutely like the first day of a summer camp. And, you know, some people have talked about how it's a hopeful ending. It absolutely is, because there's no way that our protagonist is not going to show up for these kids.
4: You asked about why it was hopeful. I think Rita said it. It ends with the beginning. And it ends with this beginning that feels the way it was written to be a bright beginning.
1: That was an excerpt from a book club discussing Taryn Bowes' Camp Emmeline. Well, I have to say right away that I am a summer camp person, so I was drawn to the premise here. And summer camp has meant so much to me that I even wrote a book about it called The Interestings. And I love that the actual Camp Emmeline only opens at the end of the story. For most of the time, it's an idea of a camp, and Emmeline herself is an idea of a person, because we never get to see her except in the barest of flashbacks. In the two stories on this show, we hear different aspects of what it is to lose someone and what is returned to us or found in exchange. And in both stories,

0: Jennifer Brennan and Sarah Montague. Our team includes Matthew Love, Drew Richardson, Mary Shimkin, Vivienne Woodward, and Magdalene Robleski. The readings are recorded by Miles B. Smith. Our programs presented at the Getty Center in Los Angeles are recorded by Phil Richards. Our theme music is David Peterson's That's the Deal, performed by the Deerdorf Peterson Group. 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This program is also made possible with public funds from the New York State Council on the Arts, with the support of Governor Kathy Hochul and the New York State Legislature. Selected Shorts is produced and distributed by Symphony Space.
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6: Hey there, welcome to LiveWire. I'm your host, Luke Burbank. This week on the show, we are talking to Aubrey Gordon, host of the podcast Maintenance Phase, which debunks health and wellness claims that are kind of questionable. And boy, does she have her work cut out for her these days. We're going to talk about the Blue Zone diet, also semaglutides, those are like Ozempic, and why you might want to think twice before taking any medication that says it's a miracle drug. Then we're going to talk to the writer and former rapper Jean Grey about her new memoir, In My Remaining Years. She talks about a whole bunch of stuff in this book, including her very specific wishes for her own funeral. Then we're going to hear some music from Latin Grammy-nominated Hoshe. Look, I would like to promise you that this episode of LiveWire will cure all of your problems, but legally I can't say that. I can tell you, though, it's going to be a great one, so stick around.
7: BBC News with Govinda Gill. A fire has torn through a bar in the Thai capital, Bangkok, killing at least 27 people. The Prime Minister, Anutin Chanwirakul, has visited the scene. He says the cause of the blaze is being investigated. Local media say many of the victims were found inside the bar's toilets. The BBC's Nikki Schiller is following developments.
8: It is said to have broken out around midnight local time, and firefighters rushed to the scene and they found that people inside were fleeing through what's been described as a flame-enveloped front door of the venue. There is some unverified footage that shows the flames blasting out of the bar as one woman falls to the floor before getting to her feet to get away.
7: American and Iranian forces have been trading renewed strikes as the two sides make conflicting claims about whether the Strait of Hormuz is open. Iranian media have reported explosions around Bandar Abbas and near Keshem Island. Kuwait, which hosts US troops, says border posts and an offshore oil platform have been attacked. Our correspondent Caroline Davies says there have been mixed messages about the peace process.
9: President Trump has, of course, said that the ceasefire is over, but then that the talks can continue, even if they are a waste of time. And from Iran's side, of course, we've been hearing that they've been saying that the treaty is violated, but they also haven't walked away from the deal. However, if you look at the countries that are saying that they were targeted by Iran in the course of the last 24 hours, two of the countries, Qatar and Oman, have been involved in the mediation process to try to find some form of peace deal. So that doesn't exactly set things up for success either. It does feel like the rhetoric is hardening.
7: Officials in Bangladesh say at least 50 people are now known to have died in flooding and landslides in the past week. Thousands are displaced. Areas in and around the southern southeastern city of Chittagong, also known as Chittagong, have been among the hardest hit. This man is in the nearby town.

0: Anne of Bandaban.
1: It's been 4 days since we were marooned and our homes are submerged. My furniture and properties, worth around 30,000 taka, have been damaged. Today I return home after 3 days. My friends and neighbours, we're helping each other to clean up and salvage. We've been semi-starving for the last couple of days. The situation's very bad. We would appreciate any help from outside.
0: Health officials in the Gaza Strip say at least 6 people, including a 9-year-old girl, have been killed in separate Israeli attacks. Medics say the girl was hit by gunfire at a refugee camp in central Gaza. The Israeli military said it was not aware of the incident. World news from the BBC. Syria's new parliament has held its inaugural sessions in Damascus, 19 months after rebels led by the current president, Ahmed al-Sharaa, toppled Bashar al-Assad. One of its main tasks will be to establish a democratic transition after decades of one-party rule. The formation of the Transitional Assembly has been seen as a key test of President al-Sharaa's commitment to inclusivity. South Africa says more than 53,000 foreign nationals have been deported or repatriated since launching what it's called its migration management campaign 5 weeks ago. Officials say most were from Malawi, Zimbabwe and Mozambique. Richard Gogoe reports.
2: South Africa is carrying out one of its biggest crackdowns on undocumented migrants in years following weeks of anti-immigration protests. Some of these have seen violence, intimidation and looting. Protesters have been demanding tighter border controls and mass deportations, accusing migrants of contributing to unemployment, crime and pressure on public services. Several countries, including Ghana, Nigeria, Uganda and Kenya, have flown their citizens home in recent weeks. The UN has warned against using migrants as scapegoats for South Africa's socioeconomic challenges, saying immigration should be addressed through the rule of law while protecting everyone's rights, regardless of where they come from.
0: Archaeologists have uncovered a 3,000-year-old tomb in southern Egypt. The tomb in Luxor consists of an open courtyard leading to a chapel and burial chambers. The team of Dutch archaeologists also discovered well-preserved items, including a mud brick bench designed to hold a burial monument and a staircase flanked by sloping ramps. In tennis, Jannik Sinner has successfully defended his men's singles title at Wimbledon. The Italian beat Germany's Alexander Zverev to take the 5th Grand Slam of his career. Zverev began the match strongly, winning the first set. That's the latest BBC News.
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5: While current events stuff might get a little bit more of a fact check, health and wellness, one would hope, right? Like one would hope.
4: Humorist Jean Grey.
6: It's very difficult to be like, hey, is anyone else having to shoot a puppet show
3: right
6: in their house in the middle of a pandemic?
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3: Hey, thanks so much, Elena Passarello. Thanks to everyone tuning in all over America. We have a lot of show to get to this week, so we might as well get to it. Of course, first we got to kick things off the way we always do, with the best news we heard all week. This is our little reminder at the top of the show that there is, in fact, some good news happening in the world. We find it for you and we present it here on Livewire. Elena, what is the best news you heard all week?
7: Okay, Luke Burbank, have you ever heard of parkrun before? Not parkour, but parkrun?
3: No.
7: Me neither, until I learned about this cool best news event. Parkrun is this kind of tradition that's about 20 years old, where every Saturday in various parks around the planet, people get together and run a 5K. And you get your times and you log your times, and it's kind of a cool way to sort of be social. It's like a running club, but if you engage in it, you're called a park runner.
3: Nice.
7: And this is happening in Zimbabwe, Australia, America, Denmark, but it started in England. And in Northern Ireland, there is a woman who is maybe the most famous park runner in Belfast. Her name is Grace Chambers. She just completed her 250th park run.
3: Nice.
7: And she's 97 years old.
8: Wow.
7: I know.
3: 97.
7: She's a retired teacher. She started doing park running when she was 88 after she had major invasive surgery.
3: Whoa.
7: And a member of her rehab team was like, hey, there's this cool thing where we get together when we run 5Ks at the park. And she was like, all right, just give me a couple weeks. And so she started doing it. And there have been a few obstacles. She's broken her leg. Park run was shut down during COVID. She often runs with her daughter. She's made several close friends. And she's kind of walking around these park runs in and around Belfast with celebrity status. At one point, an Olympic gold medalist named Kelly Holmes came to run with her. And she was running alongside Grace Chambers. And Grace was like, stop talking to me. You're messing up my time. Earlier this year, she had a valve replacement heart surgery. She only took 1 week off. She told the doctor, well, you got me this new valve. I guess I got to go test it out. And she was back in the park as soon as she could. And the sort of icing on the cake is recently, once she completed her 250th run, the Orion Park in Belfast has dedicated a bench in her name. It says, this is Grace's Bench, the park runner extraordinaire. And if anybody ever asks me to do a park run, I will probably be taking a rest on that bench.
3: Absolutely. Did I tell you the last time that I did a 5K, it was many years ago.
7: Huh.
3: And through a clerical error, I got entered in the over 70 category, which I then won.
7: Hey.
3: So then I called the guy who got second place in the over 70 category. And I was like, you are the true winner of this 5K. And he said, well, that's great. Would you like to run a marathon with me? And we did. The guy's named John D. Loretto, and he and I trained for a marathon and did a marathon together.
7: Get that guy a bench.
3: The best news that I heard all week takes us to Ohio, where a woman named Rosie Pollock was recently reflecting on her childhood and one particular part of her childhood, which is that her dad, a guy named Buzz, loved to write her letters. Throughout her life, her dad wrote her something like 3,500 letters or so. These would be like if she was off at summer camp or if they were separated for any reason. And then as she moved into young adulthood, he would write her letters to congratulate her on various milestones. He would tell her how it was going in his grad school program. He was getting his PhD from Antioch. Sometimes he would write her a letter to talk about his favorite sandwich at Subway.
7: And so
3: a little while ago, Rosie, who now has children of her own, noticed that her dad, Buzz, was just kind of seemed a little off. You know, he had finally gotten that PhD. His life was kind of slowing down in the way that it does when, you know, you maybe get a little bit further into your life. And she had this idea. She thought maybe something that would help him kind of get his vim and vigor back would be to write letters again. And so she made a TikTok, of course, because this is what we do nowadays, and basically asked people on TikTok, would you like to get a letter from my dad? And like immediately 1,200 people said, yes, please.
7: Oh, my God.
3: In fact, so many people wanted letters from Buzz that basically they created this dad letter project and they were able to get, I think it's 3 additional dads to volunteer for duty. So they've got this team of dads now. If you go to their website, the website is the Dad Letter Project. Just Google that. And you basically fill out a form kind of explaining like what's going on with you, what you'd like the subject matter to be of the dad letter. And then one of these dads will straight up write you a full on letter, address it to you and put a stamp on it, which they pay for and send you a letter.
7: I love that it's also not that project where you say, please write my dad a letter, right?
3: It's right.
7: So, and then the dad gets 250 letters from all over the world. It's so active. It's like, my dad, give my dad a project so that everybody can learn about what a cool guy he is.
3: And Buzz takes it very seriously. He claims that he never gets tired of writing, but if he's sort of getting burned out on a particular day, he will stop mid-letter. He will go home. He will go to sleep. He will get up the next day and he will pick the letter up where he left off because he's not phoning. I mean, he's literally not phoning this in, but he's also he's really giving these things his best shot. So thousands of people having their lives improved by getting a letter from one of these dads. That is the best news that I heard all week.
9: Best news.
3: All right, let's get our first guest on over here. Speaking of writing, she's an amazing writer who's built her career busting questionable health claims and anti-fat culture, which it turns out is still happening all over the place, unfortunately. But gosh darn it, Elena, if she doesn't make this all very fun and interesting while she's at it. She's the author of two books, including the New York Times bestseller, You Just Need to Lose Weight and 19 Other Myths About Fat People. When she is not writing, she is one of the co-hosts of the wildly popular podcast, Maintenance Phase. This is Aubrey Gordon, who joined us at the Alberta Rose Theater in Portland, Oregon.
5: Voices emerging from the darkness.
3: All right, all right, all right, all right, okay. I've literally never gotten that response. 11 years of doing the show. Well, that doesn't count. Yeah. Aubrey, welcome back to Livewire.
8: Hi, thanks for having me. What a treat.
3: I am such a fan of Maintenance Phase. It's so smart and engaging and fun. It's just like the perfect amount of every kind of a thing. I also, not to brag, I host a couple of other podcasts, and my least favorite question is when someone says, well, what is your podcast about? So I'll ask you, Aubrey Gordon, what is your podcast about?
5: Maintenance Phase is a podcast that is about debunking junk science claims that are often sort of trotted out in the name of weight loss, sort of wellness writ large, and sometimes public health. So that's what we do. We're debunkers.
3: And you're not...
5: Thanks.
3: You're not running out of material, huh?
5: Not anytime soon.
3: Yeah.
5: Not anytime soon. No. Wellness farms. We're not running out of content. You know what I mean? Like, we got all kinds of stuff to think and talk about. Plenty of stuff that I think, probably would rather not have to talk about. But here we are. Absolutely.
3: I love how smart you and the co-host Michael Hobbs are on these topics, and also your kind of dynamic together. I'm wondering, like, what are your and Michael's qualifications for hosting a show like this? Is it just having a very, like, good BS detector? Is that like the first core competency of doing this?
5: I think that our qualifications are low tolerance for nonsense. And I think that's pretty much it, right? Like, we are a couple of guys. We're not healthcare providers ourselves. We are not researchers ourselves. But what we're trying to do is dig into the primary texts of science rather than someone telling you about a report that they said they read when they saw a headline, and it might have been from The Onion. Mm-hmm. Or it might have been a TV ad for a weight loss drug, or it might have been something, right? Like, that all of this stuff, sort of our health and wellness information, while political information might get fact-checked, while current events stuff might get a little bit more of a fact-check, health and wellness, one would hope, right? Like, one would hope. I'm living in a dream world for a moment. Allow me that.
3: Nobody wake up Aubrey Gordon. It's dangerous. If you wake her up in this state, it's very dangerous.
5: It's the end of Newhart, and I'm just waking up.
3: Exactly. Welcome to the snow globe.
5: Sure. There are areas in media that are very rigorously fact-checked, mm-hmm. or at least that aspire to, or that we expect should be able to. And I think health and wellness, along with, like, historically, like, women's media, mm-hmm. is often a place where fact-checking takes a real back seat. Mm-hmm. And I think where a lot of us get our ideas about sort of what is, like, quote-unquote common sense for wellness or for weight loss really just comes straight from advertising, right? That's mm-hmm. actually, like, one of the top sources mm-hmm. of, like, quote-unquote health and wellness information in our lives. And those are people who are trying to sell you things,
3: yeah.
5: right? Like, that can't be your source for science, everybody, but it is one of our main sort of things that we think of as a source for science.
3: How did you and Michael Hobbs end up doing this podcast together?
5: He was a reporter for Huffington Post Highline and had worked on a number of really phenomenal stories for them. One that he was working on is an exceptional story called Everything You Know About Obesity Is Wrong, which, if you haven't read it, I just so strongly recommend it. It's exceptional. And he had called me a bunch of times to be like, can I quote you for this story? And I was like, no, I'm scared.
3: Really?
5: Yeah. He's like, Mr. Fact Check. I was like, I don't want to mess up.
3: Had you been writing and speaking? So you were kind of out in the discourse on this.
5: I had been writing, but I was anonymous at that point, and I hadn't like shown my face publicly or whatever. And as it happened, a good friend of mine was doing a performance up in Seattle, and I talked to Mike and was like, I'm going to be in Seattle. And he was like, cool, we're getting lunch. And I was like, I get there at like 5 p.m. and I drive out at 9. And he was like, then we're having a late lunch, I guess. And we did, and we just sat and talked for a really long time and hit it off. And the next call I got from Mike was when the lockdowns hit, and he was like, seems like a good time to start a podcast, no?
9: Yeah.
5: So I mean, that's what we did.
9: It's amazing. It is the absolute best case scenario, because there were so many podcasts that were started during the pandemic.
7: Yes.
9: And so many of them were so forgettable, and yet you two really hit upon something.
5: Listen, we've already stopped talking about Dennis Quaid's podcast, The Denissance. You know what I mean? Like,
9: what about
5: we lost so much already.
9: I mean, and by the way, RIP
5: podcast.
9: Jeremy Piven's podcast, How You Live in J. Piven.
7: No. No.
9: Look
5: at
9: that.
5: Is that real? Is that a real thing?
9: Oh, far too real.
5: Oh, no.
9: I think they had about 8 episodes.
5: Oh, no.
9: So we have...
5: I'm going to listen to 100% of those. Oh, no.
9: We are talking to Aubrey Gordon, one half of the Maintenance Phase podcast here on LiveWire. We have to take a very short break, but don't go anywhere. Much more in a moment. Stay with us.

0: In the 1960s, no one played the piano quite like Oscar Peterson. 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
1: If you were thinking about the sort of the quintessential jazz club, add a bunch of cigarette smoke here, and you would have it.
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3: The Trump administration continues its campaign to cast doubt on the election process by threatening top state election officials with criminal prosecution over alleged non-citizen voting. 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

0: Hey, welcome back to LiveWire, everybody. My name is Luke Burbank, here with Elena Passarello, a fine assortment of folks at the Alberta Rose Theater here in Portland, Oregon, and Aubrey Gordon from the Maintenance Phase podcast. I'm curious what the sort of research and preparation is for an episode of the show. Sense I have is that either you or your co-host Michael Hobbs kind of take the primary research role and then kind of unfold this story for the other person. But I mean, it seems like you are really, really putting in your time on trying to learn everything you can about the topic. Like, how involved is the research?
1: I will say, I just postponed a record with Mike because I was like, I'm going to be ready by this date, I promise. And then I was like, no, there's more research to do. So this will have been, by the time we record next week, this will have been a month on of just full-time research on bulletproof coffee. Butter and the coffee guy. The butter in the coffee guy?
0: Oh, yeah, sure.
1: Yeah. Do you remember Bulletproof?
0: I was putting butter in my coffee for a while.
1: Were you doing it?
0: Yeah.
1: Yeah,
0: it was
1: absolutely.
0: It was a weird time.
1: People were like, it tastes great. And I'm like, I mean, I bet. Like, it's butter. I don't know why it wouldn't.
0: Oh, wow.
1: But yeah, so there's been like a deep dive into that guy. And like, I wouldn't have thought that there was 4 weeks worth of research to
0: wow.
1: do. He says he was the first person ever to sell something on the internet. And I'm like, I don't know how to confirm or disconfirm that extremely wild claim.
0: Yeah. I was listening to an episode that you did about GLP-1 drugs, specifically Ozempic, but I noted that it was back in, I think, 2023, so it was a little while ago, maybe almost 2 years ago. There has been still so much more sort of prevalence of these drugs in the culture, and I guess I'm curious what you see as the sort of like pros and cons of these. How do we say it? I was saying it wrong.
1: GLP-1s.
0: Semaglutides?
1: Semaglutides. It took so long for me to figure out how to say that right. Yeah, I mean, I think probably the best indicator of like where we are now is the Hims and Hers ad from the Super Bowl.
0: Uh-huh. The people that were selling boner pills have shifted over to this like alleged weight loss drug.
1: Look at you doing the yeoman's work of a host, saying it so I don't have to. Look at you. I appreciate it.
0: I mean, honestly, I was doing some amateur research on that whole subject myself, so I was ready to go. Put me in, coach. But you're saying that the fact that this thing that's started off as a drug that was supposed to help manage diabetes has now moved into the arena of something that is being pitched purely as a way to modify your body.
1: Yes, and I think perhaps the biggest issue there isn't that people are taking weight loss drugs like you do, you team. You want to take some weight loss drugs? Go for it. You don't want to? You don't have to. Look at that. Mm-hmm. And the issue is there is infinitely more demand than there is supply for the actual molecule that is Ozempic. Novo Nordisk owns that molecule currently. Uh-huh. Wow. So lots of places are saying that they're selling compounded semaglutide. Baby, we don't know what that is, but it's not semaglutide because that is owned by Novo Nordisk and they are not letting it out. Right,
0: so the boner pill people lied to me.
1: Well, I know it's really hard to imagine that the people who are like obesity is killing everyone, all the fat people are gonna kill all of us in that ad, right? Mm-hmm. We're actually maybe playing that up a little bit. Mm-hmm. It's weird. So like that seems to me to be the biggest issue here is that we have mostly press that is fanning the flames of desire for these drugs and ramping up the excitement. When they know that there's not enough supply to cover all of the diabetic people. So diabetic people can't get it. People who want it for weight loss can't get it. And now the available substance is a compounded version that is like not subject to the same level of scrutiny from the FDA. I can't think of a time in my lifetime that this many people have been striving to get the same drug in the same moment. Yeah. Like, that's wild. That's a wild place to be in. And I think it's really unfortunate that we have this system set up whereby private companies can just sort of print cash is what it feels like.
0: Not to mention something, we're talking to Aubrey Gordon from the Maintenance Phase podcast here on LiveWire, something that came up in that episode, which was you have this thing that's billed as like, the cure for obesity. Like there's a magic pill and then it immediately creates a question for people who are in larger bodies, like, why aren't you doing it? Mm-hmm. Like another, and you're citing a long list of things that preceded it, whether it's FenFen, whether it's Ally.
1: Yeah.
0: It's like another conversation that somebody is thrust into having about, like, why aren't they availing themselves of this?
1: The other thing that happens, in addition to downplaying medical side effects, is that we also move the goalposts on what kind of weight loss is acceptable.
0: Right.
1: Right? That, like, one of the big sort of refrains that you will hear in the Ozempic conversation is, like, that's the easy way out, and you got to do it the hard way. And I think that what that reveals about us is that we don't actually care how much people weigh. We care about watching fat people suffer. That is actually the request, is like, I need to see you in pain while you're pursuing thinness. It's not acceptable to folks, right?
0: So that fat phobia can follow a person through whatever their body looks like to where they're a person who now weighs less because of maybe taking one of these drugs, but they didn't do it correctly. They're still receiving the ire of somebody who's judging them in essentially the same manner.
1: Totally, which also encourages that person to exhibit more anti-fatness toward fat people, to distance themselves, to be like, they're the bad ones, I actually did it, even if I didn't do it in quote-unquote the right way. So it's a really complicated time to feel like, I think for a lot of folks, particularly thin folks, it felt like we had made a lot of gains in the body positivity world, and really all it took was one magic pill or magic injection to sort of share what I think a lot of fat folks knew, which was like, oh, guys, we're doing a lot of window dressing here. Mm-hmm. There isn't the sort of depth of change that would get people to start a conversation like this from a more critical or skeptical place.
0: I could talk to you for hours, literally.
1: Back at you.
0: I have a very parasocial relationship with you as a maintenance-based listener.
2: Same.
0: But I would be remiss if we didn't try to quickly get to the bottom of the whole blue zones situation, which it's been a wild ride. If you know what these are, this was, you know, these parts of the world where people supposedly regularly live into their 100s. And I'm right. The kind of person who's like buying a certain kind of bean thing from Trader Joe's because TikTok said it's on the blue zone diet. Yeah. But then there was a whole big piece that was like, actually, this is all BS.
1: Yeah, there was.
0: And then there was the maintenance phase episode, which sort of came down somewhere in the middle. Do I have to throw these beans out from Trader Joe's, Aubrey?
1: No, I am a bean truther. I love beans. I have a keychain that says, a friend of mine who's a food blogger, Rebecca Eisenberg, has started calling me the beanfluencer because I never stop talking about beans. So I now have a keychain that says beanfluencer on it. It's fine. So the blue zones as a concept, for folks who are unfamiliar, the idea was to map out all the places on the globe where people were living past 100 years. It wasn't where is the life expectancy the longest. It wasn't where do people have the fewest chronic health conditions. It wasn't any other measure. It was just, do you live past 100? How many of you are there? If there are a lot, it's a blue zone. That got spun up pretty quickly by a guy named Dan Buettner, who wrote like a Blue Zones cookbook and a couple of books and had a Netflix series about it. There was then a large-scale debunking that got a bunch of traction. Mm-hmm. That found that in one of those regions, in a blue zone in Greece, a number of people were essentially just committing pension fraud. And that appears to be true. People were not living past 100. They were collecting checks from family members.
0: But as you and Michael point out, that seemed to be sort of localized to
1: Greece.
0: That was
1: one of the blue zones.
0: Right.
1: I think the other thing that Mike brought up about this that I really appreciated was, again, we got really hyper-focused on this idea of, like, there's something magical happening in places where more than usual people live past 100. But the flip side of that is that a lot of these places had relatively low life expectancies and were pretty poor areas, right? So it just is, like, a really tricky thing where you can go, sure, we can look at centenarians and act like that is a especially special thing. Or we can look at the massive body of research that we have on how to increase life expectancies overall, whether or not people live to 100 mm-hmm. and have to eat the special minestrone with the special beans from Sardinia.
0: Yeah.
1: There are lots and lots of things that we can do right here, right now, that aren't like this sort of party trick of like, where are the most people over 100? Where is the guy from the Today Show going to do his little Smuckers with a name like Smuckers?
0: Right.
1: It's got to be good. Yeah.
0: But the larger idea is, why don't we pursue policies that give more people better healthcare access so that more people are living a healthy life, not just randomly. There's like six guys, like chain smoking, who's maybe got to 105.
1: Totally, absolutely. Yeah. Or maybe we're committing pension fraud. Who knows? Yeah.
0: With so much of this stuff being exaggerated or unreliable, I'm curious for you in your own life, what are your, like, what's your North Star? Like, what are your kind of principles that you think about that do feel true to you when so much of the stuff that's out there is a sales pitch?
1: I really think that most of it is just like, you know what it looks like to eat well. You know what it feels like when you're cooking for yourself and you like what you're cooking. Yeah. Mm-hmm. Focus on the joy of taking care of yourself. Mm. And great, thank you. And I think as much as possible, honestly, the other big change, this is such a good question. I have not been asked this before, and I'm thinking it through in real time. The other thing that I have done, honest to God, is every streaming service that I have that offers an ad-free option, I will pay them for an ad-free
0: Whoa.
1: Option.
0: Wow, that's profound.
2: Yes.
1: Because that's where just an overwhelming volume of garbage is just like Hulu ads, where you're just like, oh, every commercial break is seven Wegovy ads back to back.
0: Yeah.
1: I'm good. Right? Yeah.
0: Like, I never thought of that as being basically a self-preservation for one's mental health to actually pay for the ad-free version.
1: Yeah. Ad-free YouTube, baby. It's the way to go.
0: Okay. Well, this and more can be learned if you tune into Maintenance Phase. Aubrey Gordon and Michael Hobbs' great podcast. Aubrey Gordon, thank you so much. That was Aubrey Gordon right here on LiveWire. Her podcast, Maintenance Phase, is available wherever you get that sort of thing. Hey there, it's Luke. Did you know that LiveWire is also available as a podcast? Of course it is. Everything's a podcast now. 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I'm Luke Burbank, here with Elena Passarello. Of course, each week on the program, we ask the LiveWire audience a question. This week, we were inspired by our next guest's book, which includes a very specific list of things that she wants to have happen and not happen at her funeral. Mm-hmm. So because of this, Elena, what question did we ask the LiveWire audience?
2: We asked them, how would you like to be celebrated after your death?
0: Wow, that's a big question. Mm-hmm. Well, Elena has been collecting up those responses, and she's got them now. What are people saying?
2: Well, Brian took my idea. Brian says, I want to be Weekend at Bernie's. Which, of course, if you are under the age of 40, the whole premise is that these guys really need this person who has been deceased to seem alive. And so they like take him on a roller coaster or whatever. Brian wants to be Weekend at Bernie's to a Mariners game. He says, prop me up, put some sunglasses on me, and let's see if we can fool the Jumbotron.
0: You know, I am a lifelong Seattle Mariners fan, Elena, and I've been to many games where I wished I was deceased.
2: Yeah.
0: It's difficult to be a person who's both living and rooting for the Seattle Mariners. Oh. All right. What's another way in which one of our listeners would like to be remembered?
2: Okay. Well, this one from Danielle. I don't know if I'm sure about this one. Danielle says, all my loved ones have to adopt a pet from an animal shelter and then name it after me. That way they could be constantly reminded of what a lovable pain in the ass I was.
0: Wow.
2: I mean, it keeps your memory alive, but then you're going to say things like, oh, grandma just barfed in my shoe.
0: Yeah. Danielle, not on the rug. Like, you know, I mean, it is perfectly on brand, though, if Danielle is kind of a lovable but annoying person.
2: Yeah. If Danielle likes to chew up shoes and kill rats in the yard, you know, then great.
0: Nice.
2: Sorry, Danielle.
0: All right. One more way that one of our listeners wants to be celebrated in the afterlife.
2: I think this one is beautiful because it's a great way to remember someone, but it's also a great way to help the people who have to deal with all of the earthly goods mm-hmm. that one leaves behind.
0: Yeah.
2: Anne says, I want everyone to take a book off of my bookshelf and read it and hopefully keep it. So then all those books don't have to be boxed and sent or anything like that. And then your library is just scattered all over the place, which is so beautiful.
0: Yes. I mean, if you think about the books that you've read as being kind of, they become an essential part of you, I think.
2: Mm-hmm.
0: And so that then to have that sort of redistributed throughout presumably the lives of the people you love and knew, that's a beautiful sentiment. Well, thank you to everybody who responded to our audience question. Of course, this is Livewire, and our next guest is a multidisciplinary artist, humorist, and one-time rapper with over 25 years of experience in the entertainment industry, or even longer if you consider her childhood in the Chelsea Hotel. Her new memoir is titled In My Remaining Years, and it reflects on her extraordinary life, and it provides kind of a much-needed rallying cry for those of us who are still maybe trying to figure out their life in their 40s or very late 40s, if you're me. Kirkus Review calls it a fierce, funny book that embraces life and all its imperfections with open arms. This is Jean Gray, who joined us at the Patricia Reeser Center for the Arts in Beaverton, Oregon, recently. Take a listen. Hello, Jean. Welcome to the show. I saw a picture of you. You post on Instagram. I think it's you in like fifth grade.
3: Mm-hmm.
0: And I think underneath it's just written, I don't know if it was your handwriting or your teacher's, it was like goal. And you just wrote entertainer.
3: Yeah. That fifth grade yearbook when everyone has to write in what they're going to be. And I was like, I'm not narrowing it down because I don't want to be wrong. And everyone was like, veterinarian. I'm like, tall order. I want to look back on this and be like, nailed it. Mm-hmm.
0: And that's really what a big part of the book is, I think, is you kind of checking in with yourself, looking back to some degree at your life, but really looking forward and just trying to assess, like, how has this been sort of going? When we mm-hmm. catch up with you at the very beginning of the book, it's the pandemic. You're physically feeling very ill, not from COVID, but from some autoimmune stuff. And your marriage is kind of crumbling. And you're also, it sounds like, supporting yourself by doing a puppet show from your living room?
3: Yeah, that's right, Luke.
0: How did you end up there exactly?
3: All things converged at possibly the worst time ever. Mm-hmm. And the puppet show was actually something I'd been trying to work on for years, what I was calling an adult educational show. Called That's Not How You Do That.
0: That's a good name.
3: Which was everyday faux pas. Like, when you get off the escalator, don't just stand there.
0: Mm.
3: If I am in a store and I hand you the money, when you give me the money back, can you please put it in my hand and not on the counter?
0: Mm-hmm.
3: I always wanted to do it as a puppet show. For nostalgia reasons, just because I grew up on Jim Henson and the Muppets and Sesame Street, and I think puppets are a good way to talk to people. Mm-hmm. Sometimes they don't want to listen to actual people.
0: Uh-huh.
3: The plan was to start shooting this show in April of 2020.
0: They remember.
3: Yeah, you guys remember. A little thing happened. But they asked me, the company asked me, they're like, could you do this show at home? I was like, well, we don't have a home. We're about to move. But absolutely, I could learn how to make puppets and write 6 episodes and then build a home and then shoot my own show and edit my own show. And that did definitely contribute to the divorce.
0: Mm. Yeah, you talked in the book about you were seeking online therapy, or was it online, or was it?
3: It was
0: in
3: yeah. My first talk therapy, uh-huh. and I was like, I don't know what to do anymore. Mm-hmm. And also, it's very difficult to talk to your friends or anyone. Very easy to talk about something like divorce, but very difficult to be like, hey, is anyone else having to shoot a puppet show
0: right.
3: in their house in the middle of a pandemic?
0: something that it comes up in your biography a lot is the fact that you were born in South Africa, raised in New York, your parents were musicians, and you lived in the Chelsea Hotel, the famous Chelsea Hotel. And what you say in the book is that people always have some expectation about that, like that you're going to have crazy stories about Sid and Nancy. But like, it was where you lived as a person growing up, and it was the way that a lot of places people live growing up, good things and bad things.
3: Yeah, I think it's it's your home no matter what it is. Mm-hmm. So it wasn't actually normal from the outside. And even kids I went to school with, you know, lived in apartments or lived in lofts or lived around the city. And I do, you know, joke in the book that my mom used to try to use that statement when your kid comes home late at night and be like, what do you think this is, a hotel? And I was like,
0: yeah.
3: I think it's the kind of childhood that gives you an understanding of how to deal with darkness real quick, that it doesn't have to be ever-consuming, and that death is kind of a part, an inevitable part of life.
0: Mm-hmm. Okay, I want to talk a little bit about your music career. You, if I understand right, you were interested in beat making and production before you actually started rapping over things. Like, do you think that made you a stronger musician because you had this kind of technical background? And would you have been happy just sticking with that? Like, did somebody talk you into actually doing the rapping?
3: Somebody did talk me into doing the rapping. And I did love kind of being behind the scenes more. And I think it was part of my general competitive nature after that, and like seeing all these guys do stuff, and I was like, well, I can do it better than that. My friend was like, you can definitely do it better than that. I was like, I should do it. And I think that's what happens with women, femme presenting people who are not looked at generally as competitive or technical. Mm-hmm. Kind of we're just there, and we have to be like grateful to be in the company of men. Mm. So it was kind of a middle finger to all of that. Like, okay, yeah, I can do that, but I can also do that too. Mm. And I know you guys need beats, because otherwise it's just silent rapping and nobody wants that.
0: If you were just listening and you heard Jean Grey, the inflection in your voice, that reminded me a little bit of the audiobook version of this book. Yeah. I kind of bounced back and forth between the book copy and then the listening to it. It might be my favorite audiobook I've ever listened to in my life.
3: Thank you so much.
0: I mean, if just your delivery, the kind of sound effects that are worked in, it's just the right amount. And also, like, how much work did you put into the audiobook of this book?
3: I will tell you, all the work is not what anyone asked for, which is also generally what I kind of do for a living. It's the easiest way for me to explain it. One, I just say I do what needs to get done. Uh-huh. And two, I'm like, it's also nothing that anyone asked for.
0: Oh, it came through though.
3: They you know, they asked me who would be narrating the book. I was like, oh, the book is secondary. I had to write the book so that I could narrate the book. That's why it's great. I love the book. I love a physical book. And also the book is there because I wanted to do the cover of the book.
0: Which is great.
3: But the audiobook, narrating it was one of my greatest joys. Mm.
0: Can we talk a little bit about the Church of the Infinite You?
3: Yes, we can.
0: This is the church that you've started?
3: Oh, my.
0: And service is started here, by the way. Thank you to all who celebrate. Tell me about some of the kind of principles of this idea.
3: Church of the Infinite You started because it's really hard to do like Fight Club, like one-on-one when you meet people.
0: And you mean like legally?
3: And also legally is a problem. I was kind of meeting people out in the wild and having connections and being like, what do you do? Why aren't you doing the thing that you're supposed to be doing? I'm going to come in and check on you. Mm. And I would, complete strangers, and then I would go back and check in on them, be like, did you do that open mic? Did you start painting again? So it started as a place, non-religious at all, a place for people to come and find their superhero self. Mm. Like, the idea was, I hope that you come to this church, that we talk about some things, that you feel comfortable enough sharing, that we have the choir sing, and that you don't come back. Mm. I don't want to be a leader. I definitely did not want to be a cult leader. The ponytail was good, but I still didn't want to be a cult leader.
0: I don't know.
3: You know, the idea that we're all here to save ourselves first, and that is how we build bigger community, is, you know, taking care of yourself, making sure you're doing the things that you're really supposed to do. It's not necessarily pipe dreams, and things don't have to be just fantastical and absurd because, you know, we're out here having to grind away at doing a capitalism every 2 seconds. Like, we cannot get through mm-hmm. in that way. There has to be some other outlet. So church was a weekly general reminder that you still need to do those things. Like, you have to. We have to.
0: When, as I mentioned, at the start of the book, we catch up with you at a kind of a tough time. Mm-hmm. At the end of the book, I feel like it seems like things are moving in a positive direction, even though what you're spelling out is the exact details for your funeral and what should and should not happen there, including no beatboxing and no gum chewing. Why are those not allowed at Jean Grey's funeral?
3: Well, the gum chewing, because it could be mistaken for the beatboxing.
0: I see. So it's beatboxing adjacent.
3: Beatboxing adjacent.
0: Okay.
3: And I had already said that I had sharpshooters in place if anyone beatboxed. So if you're gum chewing, if something happens.
0: You could get taken out.
3: Yeah, you could get taken out. But this idea of perception mm-hmm. and people controlling your narrative. Mm-hmm. And so I think the funeral is so particular because of all these years of being like, I don't think they understood when I'm like, hey, I'm a very particular person. I like the things I like. And that should be okay. And especially on what I think is my most special day. I have had 2 weddings. They were not my most special days. But my funeral should really be about me.
0: Yeah.
3: And not things that other people have ever wanted for me. And the idea that mortality salience, you know, that we're all gonna die, and that talking about it, that being vulnerable and honest is not a bad thing. It is how we get to the real living of the life, being like, it's okay, it's gonna happen. We can make it fabulous, let's make sure. I will put it in a book.
0: Mm, yeah.
3: And an audio book.
0: A really good audio book.
3: So that when we get to the funeral, and if some people are there, maybe some of you, you can be like, no, that guy is trying to beatbox. Jean said she did not want that.
0: I've got it right here. 1 Jean, chapter 2.
3: Yes.
0: Thou shalt not beatbox. The book is In My Remaining Years. Jean Grey, it's phenomenal. Thank you so much for coming
3: on.
0: That was Jean Grey, recorded live at the Patricia Research Center for the Performing Arts in Beaverton, Oregon. You can check out Jean's book, In My Remaining Years, wherever you get your books. All right, we got to take a quick break here on LiveWire, but stay where you are when we come back. Brazilian singer-songwriter Jose will play us an amazing tune, so stay with us.
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7: Hi, I'm Bob McDonald, host of Quirks and Quarks. Pumas living in Argentina's Patagonia region were wiped out nearly a century ago. Now, as they return to an ecosystem that's evolved without them, They're changing their diet, feasting on penguins instead. Their food flexibility means the region is now home to the most dense puma population in the world.
0: Welcome back to Livewire from PRX. I'm Luke Burbank. Okay, before we get to our musical performance this week by Hoshé, a little preview of what we are doing next week on the show. We have a fascinating chat with the writer Jeff Chang about his latest book, which is called Water Mirror Echo, Bruce Lee and the Making of Asian America. You might think you know about Bruce Lee. You saw him in the movies, but there's so much more to his story, which Jeff really lays out. Talking about his college days in Seattle. He went to my alma mater, the University of Washington, but he was on a mission to do something, and Jeff writes about Bruce Lee in an incredible and kind of illuminating way. We've also got music from the singer and multi-instrumentalist Okinja Afroso, who is going to talk about singing in his native language, and also how he taught himself how to play guitar from watching YouTube not that long ago. So we've got a great episode of Livewire coming your way next week. Do not miss it. This is Livewire. Our musical guest this week is a Latin Grammy nominee who's been reimagining Brazilian pop music for over 20 years. He's released 7 solo albums, even helped write the theme song for the 2016 Olympics in Rio. His latest albums, Curryman and Curryman 2, celebrate the vibrancy of Brazilian culture while tackling the country's complex history so that, in his words, quote, we don't give in to sadness, to laziness, to lack of desire to move on with life, which, God, why does that feel like something that we here in America might need some help on these days? This is Hoshé, recorded at the Alberta Rose Theater in Portland, Oregon. What song are we going to hear?
8: Yeah, the song that I born and raised in Rio, but have other place that I love. It's Bahia, and I love Bahia. Warm water, good food, and good mystic. Bahia is very mystic. And this song I recorded that's my last album, Escurimã 2. This is called A Lenda do Abaeté. This song's from 1950s, from Dorival Caymmi, and it talk about the mystic place in Bahia, Abaeté, is a black lake with white sand around. So this is a very special place, mystic place, and we call the A Lenda do Abaeté.
0: All right. Okay. This is Hoshé on Livewire.

0: Thank you. Thank you. Thank you so much.
1: That was Hoshé, recorded live at the Alberta Rose Theater in Portland. His album, Curryman 2, is available right now. That is going to do it for this week's episode of the show. A huge thanks to our guests, Aubrey Gordon, Jean Grey, and Hoshé. Special thanks also this episode to Hallie and Rick Sadel.
2: 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Hazik Bin Ahmad Farid is our assistant editor, and our house sound is by D. Neil Blake and Aaron Tomasco. 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

0: Before we go tonight, that trip to Baker's is my last as a correspondent at this network. I've worked at NPR for forever, and I've told thousands and thousands of stories. 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
4: Hi, I'm Bob McDonald, host of Quirks and Quarks. Pumas living in Argentina's Patagonia region were wiped out nearly a century ago. Now, as they return to an ecosystem that's evolved without them, they're changing their diet, feasting on penguins instead. Their food flexibility means the region is now home to the most dense puma population in the world.
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7: Coming up after the news, in Mexico, a mysterious vigilante has been nicknamed Batman after repeatedly hunting down people accused of stealing motorbikes. And that takes us on a mission through the unexpected lands of science. From a real human superpower, echolocation, to a psychology experiment which answers the question, how do people behave when Batman walks onto a train? Plus, we track down the real Batman. Seriously, this guy had the nickname long before our motorbike thief vigilante. And finally, I admit something I struggle with as a science journalist, and we all have a chat about what to do about it. All that and more coming up on Unexpected Elements.
6: News.
8: BBC News with Neil Nunes. A fire has torn through a bar in the Thai capital Bangkok, killing at least 27 people. 63 others have been injured, 22 of them critically. The blaze has been brought under control. Many of the victims were found inside the toilets. Visiting the scene, the Thai Prime Minister Anutin Chanwirakorn said he had heard accounts of smoke coming from a circuit breaker.
9: I asked one musician that happened to be on the stage when the incident took place. He said that there was a fire at the cutout switch. And after that, things happened very quickly. And everybody tried to flee themselves.

you might arrive in Paris travelling at several hundred kilometres an hour. Sometimes being a pedant really spoils the fun. I'm Caroline Steele from the BBC World Service. This is Unexpected Elements.

0: As always, I'm joined by a couple of wonderful international journalists. In Nairobi, Kenya, we have Phyllis Mwati. Welcome, Phyllis.
1: Thank you, Caroline, for having me in Hujambo.
0: And joining us all the way from up north in Nunavut, Canada, it's Maral Jamal. Hi, Maral.
2: Hi, Caroline. Thanks for having me.
0: Now, both of you, I of course need to ask you, what superhero skill would you choose?
1: Okay, so I'd choose flying because, you know, it lets me travel much faster, reach places. Of course, the amazing views, seeing the world from the sky would be a unique and beautiful experience. So I choose flying.
0: Interesting. So you wouldn't go for the ease of teleportation?
1: No.
0: You're happy to put in the work?
1: Yeah.
0: You're happy to have hollow bones?
1: Yes.
0: all for the joy of flying.
1: And the views.
0: Yeah, and the views. I agree. What about you, Maral?
2: I think I would choose teleportation because my family is halfway across the world. So I would take the risk of doing some damage, but like be able to go see them whenever I want.
0: Oh, that's really nice. And also, I guess you could teleport somewhere strategically, like into the middle of a field. So it doesn't matter if you've got your calculations slightly wrong. You don't end up accidentally teleporting into a wall.
2: Yeah.
0: Perfect answers. So this is the science show inspired by the news. Every week, we take a headline and follow it somewhere unexpected, uncovering the science hiding underneath it. We may not have X-ray vision or the ability to fly, but making sense of science is our superpower. We always start with a story from the news, though, and this week, something a bit offbeat caught our eye.
3: In Mexico, where a rise in motorcycle thefts has led an unidentified individual to take matters into their own hands.
4: A faceless vigilante has been roaming the streets, hunting down motorbike thieves in the dead of night. Five alleged thieves were found tied to public lampposts. The mysterious figure has been dubbed the Mexican Batman. An investigation has been launched to find the mystery suspect.
0: In the city of Lagos de Monero in Mexico, a mysterious vigilante has been nicknamed Batman after repeatedly hunting down people accused of stealing motorbikes. And instead of quietly handing suspects over to the police, he's been taping them to lampposts and leaving a sign accusing them of theft. And now is probably a good time to point out that the BBC does not endorse vigilantism of any type, even involving superheroes. Phyllis, you're up first. Where's the science with this one?
1: Okay, now, Caroline, talking about superheroes, most of us know that they want to make the world a better place, right? So this got me thinking about, you know, a whole area of actual psychology research on what's called prosocial behavior. And I want to pose this to you, Caroline. Do you know about this term? Have you heard about it?
0: I've heard about it. I couldn't give you an exact definition, but it's something to do with sort of acting in a less selfish way, a more sort of community focused way, right?
1: Yes, you are correct. So it's the term that psychologists use for actions intended to benefit someone else. You know, so it's anything from helping a stranger pick up their shopping to offering a seat on a crowded train.
0: So basically being a good human.
1: Mm-hmm. So now, Caroline and Miral, I want you to imagine you are from work. You know, you're using your usual train and you're staring out of the window. And at the next stop, you see Batman getting on. Not the real Batman, but, you know, just someone dressed as him. This is exactly the situation that researchers used in Milan. So what do? They set up to conduct an experiment to see whether a small shock, you know, could trigger prosocial behavior. Now, these researchers carried out this experiment on the Milan metro. They had a woman who looked heavily pregnant get on the train. And then in half the cases, they had a man who was dressed as Batman get on with the woman. Okay, so the aim was to see if people would give up their seats for the pregnant woman more if Batman was present or not.
0: Interesting. Okay, what did they find?
1: Now imagine this. Without Batman, passengers offered their seats in about 38% of journeys. But with Batman present, that figure increased to around 67%. Now, researchers theorize that this is because seeing something surprising makes us pay more attention to our surroundings. So we are more likely to engage in prosocial behavior.
0: Interesting. Okay, so maybe you're more likely to notice Batman and therefore you're more likely to notice the pregnant woman that got on with him and then you're more likely to give up your seat.
1: Yes. So also there were the researchers' interpretation that because many people they interviewed afterwards, those who gave up their seats said that They didn't even notice Batman. So now they theorize this was an unconscious thing. You know, they unconsciously registered something different on the train and it made them change their behavior. But again, Caroline, we need to stress that that's their interpretation. This study only shows people are more likely to give up their seats, but note why.
0: I can imagine I might also be more likely to give up my seat if Batman gets on a train, because everyone will be sort of looking at Batman and aware of each other, and maybe you're more likely to act in a pro-social way if you're conscious of other people watching you. So maybe the kind of social pressure makes people give up their seat as well. What do you both think you would do if you were part of this experiment? If you were sat on a train and you saw Batman get on, do you think you'd be more likely to give up your seat?
2: Yeah, it's an interesting question. I definitely think I would be likelier to give up my seat, because I think of all the times I take the train when I'm in another city and pay no attention. But every time I'm like on a train with my friends, suddenly everything is more vivid and I'm more aware and just paying attention to the environment more. So I think sometimes there are people who bring your environment into focus a lot more. And in this instance, it's Batman, and I could totally see myself being more aware of my environment. And if I saw someone who needed a seat, almost doing that unconsciously a bit more.
1: Yeah. So I also think I would, but then I don't really associate this with Batman, because for example, in Kenya, it's really common for people to give up their seats on public transport out of respect or to help someone they think deserves it. And I think we've grown up to that. So I think generally, if I would see the pregnant woman without even seeing the Batman, I would definitely give up my seat.
0: Oh, thank you, Phyllis. So next time I see Batman on a train, I'll watch to see if people start giving up their seats. Miral, you're up next. Where are we going?
2: So I went in a completely different direction from Phyllis. The path that I want to take you guys on is echolocation. I'm wondering if you guys have heard of that.
0: Yes, I have. So echolocation is something that bats and I think over 1,000 other species do. So they basically make a noise and then detect sound waves reflecting off objects and use those reflected waves to build a picture of the environment around them.
2: Yeah, it's interesting because echolocation is used by animals, but it's also used by people. So I want to talk about human echolocation. And I believe, Caroline, you've tried this as well.
0: Yes, I have. It was for a show I did years ago. And basically, I had to talk and walk towards a wall and try and work out where the wall was based on the sound of my voice. And I was convinced that I was going to slam headfirst into this wall. But actually, I found it quite easy to work out where the wall was. I was really surprised by the fact I could get any information out of the sort of reflections of my voice. And I still find it incredible that this is something that humans are capable of. I really thought it was reserved for bats.
2: Yeah, so it's so interesting because not only can humans learn to echolocate, they can do it in 10 weeks. And people can essentially learn to tell how far away things are and even what materials objects are made of. And it's been known about since the 1950s and has allowed people to learn how to rock climb, mountain bike, and rollerblade. People in general use either their bodies or external devices to make a sound, sometimes using their tongues or mobility sticks. Women are even wearing high heels to use the clicking sound to be able to echolocate.
0: Okay, I feel like I should give this a go sat at my desk in the studio. So in front of me, I've got a laptop and two screens, which is quite a reflective surface. So I'm going to shut my eyes and click and see if I can get a sense of where they are. Okay. Oh, no, I've forgotten how to click with my tongue. Okay, right, that was me facing a screen. Let me try facing the other way, see if that feels different. Ooh, okay, I think I can notice a bit of a difference. When I click facing the screen, the click sounds louder to me. Okay, Phyllis, do you want to give that a go and see if you look as embarrassing as I did?
1: Yes, let me try.
0: (Clears You're a good clicker, Phyllis.
1: I'm a good clicker, but I'm not good at echolocation. I feel like it's all the same.
0: It sounds the same?
1: Yes, to me it sounds the same.
2: So we actually have what an expert sounds like echolocating. Both of you did a good job, but let's hear that so it gives you a better idea of what it might sound like.
0: Oh, we need more clicks. I don't think I have the tongue muscle for this.
1: It's faster.
0: Okay, so back to the science. What do we know about what's going on inside people's brains when they're echolocating?
2: During brain scans, participants showed increased auditory cortex activation in response to sound in general, as well as higher gray matter density in auditory areas. But also, both blind and sighted people displayed responses to echoes in their visual cortex.
0: Interesting. Okay, so even though people are doing this without any sight, they're still sort of activating the area of their cortex associated with sight. Listeners, do you use echolocation or have you been inspired to give it a go? Let us know any tips and let us know how you got on. You can email us unexpected@bbc.co.uk or WhatsApp +44 330 678 3080. Still to come, we're joined by a real life Batman. I'm being deadly serious. That's coming up after this.
5: Hi, I'm Bob McDonald, host of Quirks and Quarks. Pumas living in Argentina's Patagonia region were wiped out nearly a century ago. Now, as they return to an ecosystem that's evolved without them, they're changing their diet, feasting on penguins instead. Their food flexibility means the region is now home to the most dense puma population in the world.
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0: You're listening to Unexpected Elements from the BBC World Service, where we find the science hiding in plain sight. This week, an alleged motorbike thief vigilante dubbed Mexico's Batman has us discussing superhero science. But the nickname Batman belonged to another long before this news story. Dr. Rodrigo Medellin is Senior Professor of Ecology at the National Autonomous University of Mexico, and he is Mexico's original Batman. That's Bat, space, man. Rather than fighting criminals, Rodrigo has spent decades fighting for the conservation of bats, and he's with us now. Welcome, Rodrigo.
8: Thank you, Caroline.
0: So before we dive straight into this interview, Phyllis Morale, I think we should have a quick chat about how we feel about bats.
1: I think I find bats frightening simply because they are unfamiliar and they're active at night when I'm not. So I am open to learning more about them.
2: I actually think bats are so cute. I'm like, I want to know more about you. We could be pals.
0: That's very cute. So, Rodrigo, bats often have quite a negative public image. Why do you think they sort of get such bad press?
8: There's a group of animals that nobody likes: snakes, spiders, scorpions, bats. But none of those do more for your everyday well-being than bats. So why did this happen? It's a series of issues, but it's the fact that they are nocturnal. And also our very good friend Bram Stoker, when he was writing his wonderful novel Dracula, up to that moment, the reputation of bats in cultures around the world, from China to Mexico, etc., was really positive. But then he decided that his vampire needed to fly long, long distances, and he chose a bat. And then from there, everything else came crashing down.
2: I was wondering about this, like, common fear that people have, which is that bats give you rabies. Should we be that scared of bats that we completely avoid them at all costs?
8: To this day, 99% of the unfortunate human cases of rabies are caused by unvaccinated dogs or cats. And the remaining 1% is caused by rabbit, foxes, or raccoons, and eventually every once in a while, a bat or two. So it's been grossly exaggerated, but because rabies is a lethal disease, we cannot run any risk. If a bat has come into your home, don't touch it with your bare hand. Put a box on top and then a cardboard behind it underneath, and then just take it to the window and let it go.
0: You mentioned that bats do a lot for us. What do bats do for us? I mean, I guess they're part of the food chain, but what else?
8: Number one is pest control. 3 out of every 4 species of bats feed on insects. If you're going to eat anything based on corn or rice or wheat, you are connected to bats, because bats give us about 20 to 30% of those crops. Without them, the pests would eat that 20 to 30%. Number two, seed dispersal. There's many plants in the world, mostly tropical plants, that depend on bats for their dispersal of their seeds. The third benefit that we have is pollination. There's many plants that are either ecologically or economically important for bats. What can I say, Caroline? I'm a Mexican. And if you start thinking of a drink that really epitomizes the Mexican spirit, it's tequila, right? Well, guess what? We have tequila thanks to bats pollinating this giant humongous plant called agave. And those agaves flower once in their life and then they die. And if bats are not around, bye-bye agaves and bye-bye tequila.
0: Which bat is this that's pollinating agave for tequila?
8: This is the lesser long-nosed bat, or as Sir David Attenborough named him, the tequila bat.
0: I've heard a little bit about the lesser long-nosed bat. Doesn't it have a sort of an epic migration journey?
8: It's an incredibly epic migration. The migration takes them from central and southern Mexico to extreme northern Mexico and the southwest of the United States, flying more than 1,700 kilometers, an animal that weighs only 27 grams. It's only the females that migrate. The males stay behind on the beach of central and southern Mexico, scratching their bellies, saying good luck with the baby.
1: So how do scientists study them and know all these things about them without really disturbing them?
8: It is a challenge. In fact, we continue to learn a lot as technology develops. To follow them in their migrations, right now we're starting with a new technology, which is if your cell phone has the location on, that tag that the bats is carrying on their back is going to use your phone to connect to the satellite and send the location. And that is letting us know which are the stepping stone caves that they use on the way up or down.
0: So you've spent decades working on bat conservation. Is there a species that you're particularly worried about at the moment, or are bats thriving?
8: Well, there's many species, unfortunately, that still remain endangered of extinction. We've been working for the conservation of them, including the lesser long-nosed bat or the tequila bat. And it was the first mammal to ever be delisted because of a recovery program in Mexico in 2014. But then there's others, like the tiny little flat-headed bat, a bat no bigger than my thumb, that was declared extinct in 1996. And then in 2004, we were in the area where this species lives, and we decided to set up mist nets to catch whatever bat we were able to catch there. And we found, to our amazement, 8 of this supposedly extinct species. You can imagine the tequila flowed that night, right? So now we have a recovery plan going.
0: I really want to know if you've got pet bats or if you've ever kept bats.
8: I started at a very, very, very early age. And in those years, yes, I brought bats to the family home, including the amazing vampire bats. From more than 1,500 species of bats in the world, only 3 eat blood, but they're so fascinating. They are probably the only bat that I have seen that actually makes eye contact with you.
0: But how did you feed them? Did you offer up an arm?
8: Almost. Actually, one time I did that, but I went to the vet school at the University of Mexico. I asked, can I bleed a cow from one of those big veins that they have in their bellies? I brought that to my home, and I took my mom's ice trays from the freezer, removed the ice, replaced it with blood, and put them back in the ice chest. And then I would thaw one ice cube of blood per vampire per night. Problem solved.
0: Oh my gosh, I'm also just picturing your poor mum going to get some ice on a hot day and being like, oh, there's no cubes of ice, there's only cubes of blood.
8: But they would still let me do that, you know. My dad was in the ice cream business, and sometimes I would have a dead bat and I would put it in an ice cream pot, you know, in the freezer. And my brother's friends would go, I want some ice cream, and they would find a bat.
0: Oh, fantastic. Thank you so much for joining us, Rodrigo. You just radiate bat love. It's lovely. It's been great talking to you.
8: Thank you for having me.
0: So a hunt for a Mexican vigilante targeting suspected motorbike thieves led us to track down the real Mexican Batman. And we've uncovered a real-life human superpower, echolocation. Plus, we finally know what happens when Batman gets on a train. People are more likely to give up their seat. But don't leave us just yet. Coming up, what do a barcode and a spoonful of soil have in common? We'll have the answer for you after this.
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0: Coming up after the news, we go through our inbox and share some emails from our lovely listeners. Brace yourself for dog periods, space sex, and an excellent science joke. And we take a moment to reflect as science journalists. How do we talk about scientists? And does that accurately reflect the scientific process? It's more fun and less existential than that sounds, I promise. That and more coming up on Unexpected Elements shortly.
10: BBC News with Neil Nunes. A fire has torn through a bar in the Thai capital Bangkok, killing at least 27 people. 63 others have been injured, 22 are in a critical condition. Many of the victims were found inside the toilets, where they are believed to have sought refuge. The US military has launched a fresh wave of strikes against Iran as the two sides make conflicting claims about whether the Strait of Hormuz is open. US Central Command said the operation was aimed at continuing to degrade Iran's ability to attack commercial ships transiting the vital waterway. The authorities in Bangladesh are racing to deliver aid to areas hit by floods and landslides. More than 50 people have been killed over the past week. Health officials in Gaza say at least 6 people, including a 9-year-old girl, have been killed in separate Israeli attacks. Medics say the girl was hit by gunfire. 2 firefighting planes have been rushed to the Paris region to tackle a large wildfire south of the city as France suffers through its 3rd heat wave this year. Officials describe the blaze as virulent. The office of the late U.S. Senator Lindsey Graham has said he died of an aortic dissection caused by cardiovascular disease. The sudden death of the 71-year-old was announced on Sunday. The U.S. Senator and former Majority Leader Mitch McConnell has given more details about his condition, which has landed him in hospital for the past month. In a statement, the 84-year-old said he had suffered a fall, leaving him unconscious. And in tennis, Jannik Sinner has successfully defended his men's singles title at Wimbledon. The Italian beat Japanese Alexander Zverev to take the fifth Grand Slam of his career. BBC World News.
0: This is Unexpected Elements from the BBC World Service, the science show that takes inspiration from the news. I'm Caroline Steele in Cardiff in Wales, and with me are...
1: Phyllis Mwate in Nairobi, Kenya.
2: And Miral Jamal in Nunavut, Canada.
0: Now, the three of us are journalists. We watch and add to the stories that reach people around the world every week. And next up is a chance for one of us to highlight a story that they feel has unjustly gone under the radar of global news. Panelists are also offered a tempting bonus point if they can link their unsung science story to the theme of the show. Although, I should say, bonus points are worthless and come with absolutely no reward. Miral, I think you're up this week. What have you got? And can you link it to this week's theme?
2: So I don't think I'm going to be able to link it to the theme, but I did want to talk about a really cool story from here in Nunavut. And I want to talk about how eDNA is being used to map the biodiversity of the Arctic Ocean.
0: Okay, so I have to start with asking you, what is eDNA? It makes me think of, I don't know, like electronic DNA?
2: Not quite. It's environmental DNA, which is essentially genetic material shed by all organisms. So fish, birds, insects, microbes, everything we shed into the environment, from feces to skin to tissues and mucus, all of this is known as environmental DNA or eDNA. And it's interesting because researchers are using it as a snapshot to know what organisms or what microbes exist in the Arctic Ocean, how many of them there are, and what problems they can help us solve when it comes to the Arctic Ocean and our oceans in a larger sense.
0: So how do you use eDNA to map biodiversity in the Arctic Ocean?
2: The researchers that I spoke with at the University of Calgary, they collected water samples over 6 years and from different locations along the Arctic Ocean aboard the Amundsen Icebreaker. And they're doing both DNA sequencing and identifying particularly the microbes or animals that are important to the communities in Nunavut and the Canadian Arctic.
0: So when they've collected all this information, what do the scientists do with it?
2: The information that these researchers had, they took that back to communities on the ground. So, for example, the data that they collected or the microbes that they collected along the coast of like Cambridge Bay in Nunavut, they took that back to the communities and said, hey, here's like the microbes that we found in the water samples that we collected. And do you have any issues that you want to address? Or do you have any questions about this? And the community said, well, we're seeing that our musk ox is struggling a bit. Can you help make the connection? And so the connection they made was that there are parasites in the water that are unique to the environment in Cambridge Bay. And that's affecting the health of the musk ox that is, you know, using the water or, you know, living alongside this water in Cambridge Bay as well.
0: Interesting. So lots of important information, really.
2: Yeah. And eDNA is a pretty simple and like pretty well-used system, but it's been interesting because it's coming into the Arctic now in some ways, at least in the Canadian Arctic, you know, because it's so difficult to travel to communities here. And a lot of the biodiversity that we deal with are like, you know, animals that need to be protected and that are important to communities. You're not always going to be able to look at a musk ox and know what's wrong with it or have samples from the musk ox itself. So eDNA that's collected from the environment around a musk ox, including the water, is one way of understanding what's happening to the musk ox in a larger sense.
0: Miral, I feel bad because you've said musk ox many times, so I should have asked this before, but what is a musk ox? Is it an ox that smells like musk?
2: Well, I can't confirm what a musk ox smells like, but it is sort of like an ox and it's found in the Western Arctic. So it is an animal that is quite important to Inuit communities in the western Arctic off Nunavut, and it's used to feed communities. And muskox fur is actually like long and quite thin, so it's used, you know, for creating coats sometimes, or to use along the lines of the hood of your parka, for example. But it's mostly used in men's parka more than women's.
0: Interesting. So it's an important species in your part of the world.
2: It is, yeah.
1: So this is very interesting, because this approach, eDNA, is actually being used in Kenya. There's a pilot study that's happening in a town called Laikipia in our country. So from soil samples to measure how well dryland ecosystems are recovering. Now, instead of relying only on what the researchers can see, they are using a technique called metabarcoding. They do it to identify DNA from many different organisms in a single sample. So it gives the scientists a much broader picture of biodiversity, as you've said, you know, and ecosystem health. So it's already happening in these parts too.
0: So we actually talked about metabarcoding on the show a few weeks ago. So it's a new DNA sequencing technique where you can identify multiple species from one environmental sample. An environmental sample being something like a spoonful of soil, which I think is pretty cool. Thanks, Maral, and thank you, Phyllis. And now we know what a barcode and a spoonful of soil have in common. They both contain a hidden code that can tell you what's inside. We've come to the part of the show where we dig through our inbox, listen to our voice notes and read our postcards to hear what you have to say about our past shows. Now, if you listened last week, you'll remember we shared some science jokes. One went down well, others required a bit too much explaining. Now, some of you have written in with your own comic contributions. Phyllis, could you read out this first email?
1: Yes, sure, Caroline. So this one comes to us from Pat in the UK. Vanna Heisengel, or Heisenberg, is out driving and gets stopped by the police. "Do you know how fast you are going?" asks the policeman. "Only vaguely," says Heisenberg, "but I know exactly where I am."
0: I love that one. Very nerdy, but great. Maral, I'm getting crickets from you.
2: No, that was a good one. I'm here. I think my Zoom might be blocking my quiet laughter, but that was actually a good one. It might not necessarily translate, you know, in different situations, but if you're a nerd, nerd recognizes nerd in that joke.
0: So it's based on the Heisenberg uncertainty principle, which basically says you can't know both the position of something and its exact momentum. So you can only know where something is or how fast it's going. And because Heisenberg doesn't know how fast he's going, he can know exactly where he is. I think that's a great joke. Not only is it nerdy, it's also physics, which is my favorite. So I'm giving it a 9 out of 10. What would you guys rate it?
1: Yeah, I rate it 8.5 because it's so sciencey. It's so unexpected. So yeah.
0: That's good. 8.5 is specific. I like that, Phyllis. What about you, Maral?
2: Yeah, I would go for a 9 or 9.5 as well. I should say, like, there's something nice about these nerdy jokes that you sometimes have to explain. I think there would be people who would really appreciate this joke, especially with the explanation.
0: Now, staying on themes from last week, we also talked about the difficulties of having a period in space, which women have experienced. And we also talked about the challenges of having a baby in space, which no one has yet experienced. Now, David in Belgium wrote in to share a hole in the plan to eventually colonize Mars. He puzzles. Shall I read this, or does anyone else want to give it a go? It's about space sex.
1: Okay, let me go. How can you plan a colony without figuring out space sex first? The physics alone is a logistical nightmare. Newton's third law basically is the first problem. Plus, I read that recent studies show that microgravity makes human sperm completely lose its sense of direction.
0: Interesting. Thanks so much for getting in touch, David. So we've actually covered this sperm research on unexpected elements before. As David said, sperm orientation and navigation are seriously disrupted when in reduced gravity. And that sounds like it's probably a problem for fertilization. But the gravity on Mars is about a third of the strength of the gravity here on Earth, which is much better than, say, on the International Space Station, where there's basically zero gravity. So maybe that will help.
1: Okay, so what this means is that a microgravity may, you know, may affect how an embryo, if we are going deeper into this, implants and how a fetus develops. Microgravity.
0: Yes, sperm maybe take cues from the force of gravity acting on them in terms of which direction to swim. And if they're in microgravity, it seems that they're quite disorientated, which might be a problem for fertilization of humans in the future. So maybe we need to bring IVF to space. As for the physics of sex in space, as far as we know, no one has ever had sex in space. So maybe that's an experiment for the future.
2: I mean, if I can just say, like, I think the big challenge for me when I think about space is we have a long way to go in figuring out takeout food. And what I really, really love is takeout food of any kind on any day, at any time. And just, you know, like the joy of coming home with a takeout container that sometimes has Indian food, sometimes just has fries, sometimes has onion rings. Like the thought of not having that feels just as bad as anything, like, you know, as like more than figuring out reproduction. I'm like, what do we do about this takeout food situation that we all genuinely love?
0: Oh, I love how you're like, forget about space sex. What about space takeaways? I mean, fair. Yeah, it would be too long to order a takeaway from your local Indian restaurant. That would be a problem. Unless we got to a point where we'd colonized Mars so much that you did have a local chip shop that you could order a takeaway from. But I imagine that won't be for a long time. So I'm guessing you don't want to sign up to be the first wave of humans to head to Mars.
2: No.
0: Okay, so I think I would be weirdly quite, I mean, I'm claustrophobic, so you wouldn't be able to get me in a spaceship. But if I could teleport to Mars safely, then I think I'd be quite well suited to life on Mars because I like bland food. I like sort of gloopy food. I think I'd be quite happy living on freeze-dried food.
1: Oh.
0: I don't really like takeaways. They tend to taste of too much. So I'd be happy with my sort of bag of potato that I just add a bit of water to and I suck through a straw. Happy days.
1: Oh, wow. Another thing I think is, I had, they said a hug isn't just simple as it sounds. You know, you might want to hug someone, but gravity might push each other apart. And I love hugs. No, I wouldn't survive.
0: That's true. Yes, we need to work out a way to hug as well. Okay, we're many, many moons away from colonizing Mars. Thank you so much to everyone who's got in touch. If you'd like to be a part of the show, then please do send us your comments, science jokes, anything really. You can email unexpected@bbc.co.uk or you can WhatsApp us on +44 330 678 3080. We'll be right back after this.
5: Hi, I'm Bob McDonald, host of Quirks and Quarks. Pumas living in Argentina's Patagonia region were wiped out nearly a century ago. Now, as they return to an ecosystem that's evolved without them, they're changing their diet, feasting on penguins instead. Their food flexibility means the region is now home to the most dense puma population in the world.
6: Hi, this is Nick Forster. This week in E-Town, we're going to revisit one of our favorite shows from the E-Town archives. The contemporary bluegrass band AJ Lee and Blue Summit is with us, plus legendary singer-songwriter Peter Rowan. So we'll talk about Peter's whole life in music. All that is coming this week in E-Town.
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0: We've come to the part of the show where I get to dig a bit deeper into something that's on my mind. Now, all this talk about heroes has got me thinking about my own personal heroes. And because I'm quite a nerd, they're usually scientists doing incredible work. For example, Nobel Prize winners. Here's a clip about one of my favourites on the BBC World Service's news show called NewsHour, presented by Tim Franks back in 2021.
11: He's Ardem Patapoutian, who, along with his fellow American professor, David Julius, has made groundbreaking discoveries about how our sensory mechanisms operate. First, let's get the formal tribute from one of the members of the Nobel Committee, Patrick Emfors.
12: The work by David Julius and Ardem Patapoutian has unlocked one of the secrets of nature by explaining the molecular basis for sensing temperature and mechanical force. This represents a foundation for our perception of temperature, heat pain, touch, and the location and movement of our body called proprioception.
0: Now, by their nature, Nobel Prizes recognize exceptional individuals. And there's no doubt that Ardem's work is exceptional. But when he was interviewed on NewsHour, he was very keen to share the credit.
13: It's not just the two of us. You know, these awards recognize just one or two people. It's just important to note that there's a whole field of researchers studying this, including the many young, talented scientists working in our laboratories to make these discoveries.
0: I thought it was really cool when I heard this. It's really nice that he sort of takes a moment to acknowledge that it's not him as a lone individual. He's part of a bigger team.
2: I kind of love that because I think that science also can take so much time, like any professional field, and to reach that level of like work or excellence, it's never just one person, you know, and it's like an entire community that gets you there. So it's just cool to hear that.
0: Yeah, and I think as journalists, we can be part of the problem. I think it's quite tempting to talk about scientists as if they're lone wolves. They're individuals that push a field forward. Think Einstein, Newton, Stephen Hawking. And this is definitely a trap that I've personally fallen into in the past. In fact, I recently learned that my understanding of one scientist's story was missing the bigger picture. So, Maral, Phyllis, have either of you heard of Hedy Lamarr?
1: Yeah, and I'm shocked you saying scientists and then saying her name. I thought she was a movie star.
0: She is a movie star.
1: That's what I know about her.
0: Yes. So Hedy Lamarr was a Hollywood film star and a scientist or inventor. Maral, had you heard of her?
2: Again, like Phyllis, I had just heard about her in the context of films. So this is super interesting.
0: Oh, okay. Well, you guys are going to love this story. So during the Second World War, Hedy, alongside a famous composer called George Antheil, developed a frequency hopping system to prevent radio signals from being jammed.
2: That is so cool. Also, it's such an important time to be doing that work.
0: Yeah, she was very sort of her time. Have you heard of frequency hopping before?
1: I haven't.
0: Okay, so the way it works is if you've got two devices, like, say, a controller and a torpedo. I'm using the example of a torpedo because we're in World War II at this time. And the controller and the torpedo are communicating with each other using radio waves. Rather than sending messages at one frequency, which can quite easily be jammed by the enemy if they work the frequency out, instead, the two hop between different frequencies, making it very hard to pinpoint and block the message. Which is a pretty clever solution, right?
1: Yeah, it is.
0: Now, I thought that the next part of Hedy and George's story was that their invention was taken up by the Navy and used during World War II. Until I came across Tony Rothman. He's a theoretical physicist who knows Hedy Lamarr and George Antheil's work inside out. Here he is.
14: George spent a considerable amount of time lobbying the Navy to use this system, but they rejected it. The only way they had to synchronize the receiver and the transmitter is to start them off at the same time. And so if anything got fouled up along the way, you know, it would just cease working. So it's not a very reliable system. No, it was completely shelved during the war.
0: So Hedy and George didn't create a system that controlled torpedoes. And although they did get a patent for their version of frequency hopping, they were far from the only ones with the idea. Here's another clip from my chat with Tony.
14: Not too long ago, a fellow named David Irvin, who's an engineer with several dozen patents to his name, he's also a patent examiner who's practiced before the U.S. Patent Office. He had the wherewithal to actually look at the original documents surrounding the Lamarr Antheil patent that are in the Patent Office. And what he discovered was that, in fact, the Patent Office rejected their claim that they had invented frequency hopping. And this claim was that they had come up with this idea, which we now call frequency hopping. They said, this is our idea. The patent examiner said, no, you didn't. This has been in other patents that have fully covered this, and they named For instance, a patent by a Dutchman named Wilhelm Burchis, which is another of the predecessors, and another one. And anyway, what they said, we can't allow you to make this claim in the patent. So I think that's really the end of the story, that they invented this idea. We have the primary documents, and it's in black and white. And as far as I'm concerned, as a scientist, one document is worth a million rumors.
15: That's so interesting, because this is a story I have heard over and over again as a science journalist. And I think, you know, I'm kind of sad that it's not the case that Hedy Lamarr can sort of be credited entirely for frequency hopping, because it's such a lovely story. You know, as an actress, she's a sort of unlikely character. It's nice to have a woman massively contributing to an area of science, just because, you know, in history that hasn't been recognized often. But I guess, you know, that's also not how science works, right? It's rarely one person sort of being the inventor behind something, as often lots of people contributing a little bit.
14: You know, it's public imagination, you know, Hollywood movies and so forth. You know, a discovery is always made by some lone inventor, some isolated genius who says Eureka and everything is clear and, you know, does the thing from beginning to end. That's absolutely not how science works. Almost any scientific discovery or invention you can think of is made multiple times by multiple people.
0: So Hedy Lamarr is an example of an incredible human who was a cog in a big machine. So she and George did invent a version of frequency hopping, which has contributed to the Wi-Fi and Bluetooth technologies that we use today. But together, they're not the whole machine. And another example of this, which always makes me smile, is the inventor of the radio. So in the US, children in schools are taught that it's Marconi who invented the radio. Here in the UK, it's Oliver Lodge. In India, it's Jagadish Chandra Bose. In New Zealand, I think it's Ernest Rutherford. In Russia, it's Alexander Popov. I could go on. Maral Phyllis, do you know who's credited with inventing radio where you are?
1: For us, radio in Kenya, we know, we are taught from school that it wasn't invented by one person. We were told it was introduced, and we were taught it was introduced by the British colonial administration in the late 1920s. So we don't credit one person. We are told it was introduced as a broadcasting service. So there's no single individual that's credited with inventing radio in Kenya. No. Oh,
0: that's very interesting. Yeah. What about you, Maral?
2: I actually do not have the answer for this for Canada. I do know that the radio obviously played a pretty big role in Canada's presence during the Second World War, and also the role of Canadian journalists in bringing news from the ground back to Canadians here. But I'm not sure who Canadians credit with the creation of the radio here.
0: Interesting. And, you know, we've said a lot of names, right? And none of these names are wrong. All of these people developed similar devices in 1894 or 1895. And it just goes to show, you know, it's not one person responsible for the whole of radio. Instead, it's lots of different people playing different parts at the same time. So where am I going with this? I guess it's been a bit of a self-indulgent reflection on what it means to be a good science journalist, and sort of a reminder not to fall for saying, don't let the truth get in the way of a good story. Because I think it can be tempting to almost sort of approximate things and be like, this person did this amazing thing, because that can sound like a better story than, oh, this person did this little thing, and then this person did this other little thing, and then this person did this other little thing because this person did this thing. And that can sound a bit less sort of romantic, but it's maybe a more accurate representation of science. Phyllis, what do you think?
1: No, I think I agree with you most times. And as you've said, it's a reflection to you, to me too. We just stick with one name, in fact, especially when there's been an award or something. So we stick to this person and that one person, and then we credit them and we want to talk about them and we invite them for all these interviews and all these things. But we forget that, you know, they're not alone. They have a multitude or crowds or so many people around them who are helping them.
2: I mean, even journalism is more often than not a group effort, the best journalism anyways. So I feel like we're so quick to tell stories of like the singular person or like the lone inventor, but our own work takes so many people. And so it's important to recognize that in other professions or fields as well.
0: Yes, true. I guess with journalism, you have things like someone writes an article and then their name is put on it, the byline. But actually, you know, someone might have helped them with the research. There's probably been an editor reading over the article. And I guess even here on Unexpected Elements, right, you hear our three voices. But behind us, there's a whole team, you know, doing lots of research, structuring the show, editing the show. And we credit them at the end, but, you know, it's just a quick moment with their name, which in comparison to the amount of work they do, doesn't really feel like a very fair representation.
1: Yeah, and not all the time you'll get a guest like Adam in that show, BBC show, Is It NewsHour? Yeah, not all the time you'll get a guest like that who will then, you know, credit the other people. Sometimes they just go with the questions that you're asking them. And then it becomes as if it's a one-sided or, you know, you've overlooked other people.
0: Yeah, I think Adam's moment there of sort of thanking the whole team, the whole of science behind him was really important and really cool. Right, before we get too existential, I think it's time to wrap up. And I have a favour to ask for another World Service show. So the Evidence podcast is exploring the effects of microplastics and they need your help. If you have a question about how microplastics might be affecting our health, please send them to the.evidence@bbc.co.uk. And please do that by the 22nd of July and they'll try to give you an answer in the show. Right, that's all we have time for. Now I want to say a huge thank you to the team. Firstly, Phyllis Mwati. Thank you, Phyllis.
1: Asante sana, Caroline. Thank you.
0: And Maral Jamal in Nunavut, Canada. Thanks so much, Maral.
2: Thanks so much, Caroline and Phyllis.
0: I'm Caroline Steele, and as I said, the three of us didn't do this alone. The team of production superheroes were producer Margaret Cecil Hawkins with Ella Hubber, Robbie Wojciechowski and Alice McKee. Studio production was provided by Divan Rose. Do join us next week for more Unexpected Elements.

0: Hi, this is Nick Forster. This week in E-Town, we're going to revisit one of our favorite shows from the E-Town archives. The contemporary bluegrass band AJ Lee and Blue Summit is with us, plus legendary singer-songwriter Peter Rowan. So we'll talk about Peter's whole life and music. All that is coming this week in E-Town.
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8: Hi, I'm Bob McDonald, host of Quirks and Quarks. Pumas living in Argentina's Patagonia region were wiped out nearly a century ago. Now, as they return to an ecosystem that's evolved without them, they're changing their diet, feasting on penguins instead. Their food flexibility means the region is now home to the most dense puma population in the world.
9: BBC News with Neil Nunes. A fire has torn through a bar in the Thai capital Bangkok, killing at least 27 people. 63 others have been injured, 22 of them critically. Visiting the scene, the Thai Prime Minister Anutin Chanwirikon said he had heard accounts of smoke coming from a circuit breaker followed by an explosion. Nikki Schiller has more details.
10: The blaze took about half an hour to 45 minutes to get under control. And you can see from the pictures inside the charred wreckage of all the tables that were inside and the roof all burnt out. Those firefighters and rescuers enter the restaurant, finding that scene of it being completely gutted. Now, we're told by local media that a lot of the victims were found trapped inside the bar's toilets.
9: The U.S. military has launched a